0: anything about it.
1: And Pixar just managed to land a song on top of the Billboard Hot 100, which might have a little something to do with who's singing it.
0: Do anything about it.
1: And Pixar just managed to land a song on top of the Billboard Hot 100, which might have a little something to do with who's singing it. Taylor Swift, no news.
2: Live from NPR.

0: at any peace deal between Israel and the government of Lebanon. Rubio also stressed that bilateral negotiations between Lebanon and Israel represent the only feasible path to ending recurrent cycles of violence. Meanwhile, Israel and Hezbollah have agreed to a ceasefire after intense fighting threatened to derail fragile peace talks between the U.S. and Iran. Jackie Northam, NPR News.
1: Researchers and other data advocates are calling on the Trump administration to revoke a new ban on a certain type of data privacy protection at the Census Bureau. NPR's Hansi Lo Wong reports.
2: Federal law requires the Census Bureau to keep people anonymous in its statistics. The Trump administration has banned one of the main ways the Bureau has done that, adding what's known as statistical noise to make certain data fuzzy, especially data about local areas and minority populations who could be easy to identify. In a statement, Commerce Department spokesperson Kristen Eichemer says the indiscriminate use of noise infusion has undermined confidence in the department's products and cast doubt on their integrity. Eichemer did not respond when NPR asked for examples. Beth Jarris of the Association of Public Data Users is concerned the ban comes with little explanation.
3: It takes the public out of the process. It takes the experts out of the process. This feels very much like a political choice.
2: The Census Bureau took down multiple pages about data privacy protections from its website. Hansi Lo Wong, NPR News.
1: The Obama Presidential Center opened this week in Chicago, and as NPR's Tamara Keith reports, it presents an America where the past 10 years never happened.
4: President Trump isn't a presence in the Obama Presidential Museum, though many of the milestones on the timeline of Obama's two terms displayed in the museum have since been reversed by Trump. And in his speech dedicating the center, Obama criticized his successor without saying his name.
5: For us to give in now, after all this country's been through, to cynicism and division would be a betrayal of our founding ideas.
4: Trump, on the other hand, criticizes Obama by name frequently and without prompting.
6: And Obama wouldn't do it.
4: Like at his G7 press conference this week, where he said Obama's name 8 times. Tamara Keith, NPR News, Chicago.
1: U.S. gas prices have fallen to just below $4 a gallon on average for regular for the first time since March. It's still 25% more costly than a year ago. It's NPR.
7: From AZPM News, I'm Steve Jess. The future of Old Tucson is once again up in the air. The county-owned theme park west of Tucson has been run by American Heritage Railways since 2022, but the company says it's not picking up the 10-year option to extend its lease, which ends next April. The county says the venue will stay open, and managers are meeting to discuss the venue's future. Upcoming events such as Nightfall in October and the Yuletide celebration are still happening this year. The county says they're wildly popular. Old Tucson has had a varied past. It started out in 1939 as a movie set and became popular with Hollywood producers. It expanded into a tourist attraction in 1960. The president of the Tucson Juneteenth Festival, Larry Starks, is organizing an event to connect black business owners and professionals tonight. Called the Black Professional Social, Starks says it's a new event in the Juneteenth season, and he hopes a variety of community members will connect.
8: We're talking to people who touch black business. 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You need to understand your customer base. You know, I'm talking about the Walmarts, the Targets, the car dealerships.
7: Stark says Juneteenth is a holiday for all Americans and that this event is a space for a multitude of Southern Arizona small business owners and workers. The Black Professional Social will be on the rooftop of the Playground Bar in Tucson starting at 5:30 tonight until 7:30. I'm Steve Jess.
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10: 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Clear skies for Tucson tonight with a low around 68. Sunny and breezy tomorrow with a high near 102.
11: This is All Things Considered from NPR News. I'm Mary Louise Kelly. Talks between the U.S. and Iran

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1: It's warmer, and that ultimately is going to lead to more prolific algae growth.
2: The National Park Service is using hydrogen peroxide and what it calls nanobubbles to oxidize the algae, which workers are vacuuming up. In the meantime, observers have noticed pieces of the new blue paint peeling off and floating to the surface. Rachel Treisman, NPR News.
3: The U.S. men's national soccer team defeated Australia at the World Cup today, 2-0. NPR's Becky Sullivan was at the raucous game in Seattle.
4: There was a lot of hype for this game because much had been made before the match of the quality of this Australian team. They had shocked Turkey 2-0 in their first game of this World Cup, and so the U.S. was saying that they were taking this opponent really seriously, but it was the Americans who controlled the match really from the get-go. They scored in the 11th minute on an own goal that came out of this aggressive run by the U.S. forward, Falarin Balogun. They added another goal just before halftime. That was when the defender, Alex Freeman, knocked in a header. You know, Australia just really had no answers.
3: NPR's Becky Sullivan. The American team won despite missing star left winger Christian Pulisic because of a calf injury. Today's victory ensures that the U.S. team will advance to the knockout round later this month. In other World Cup action today, Morocco beat Scotland 1-0. Brazil and Haiti are competing now in Philadelphia. It's NPR.
5: From AZPM News, I'm Steve Jess. The 56th annual Tucson Juneteenth Festival extends beyond the national holiday, being celebrated at Keno Sports Complex tomorrow night. Thatcher Warwick Hess has more.
6: Larry Starks, president of the Tucson Juneteenth Festival, is gearing up for the end of June in a time he calls Juneteenth season. With over 14 events during the summer, Starks is making sure that Juneteenth is remembered as a holiday for everyone. Sarah Hanna with the Keno Sports Complex was excited to continue that legacy as volunteers set up tents at the facility.
7: And so for us to be able to bring all of that here together and have Larry choose us and the June 19th committee for Tucson again and again, we're super excited.
6: Located on the North Field at the Keno Sports Complex, the free event will have a car show, food, vendors, and events for kids on Saturday, June 20th from 6 to 10 p.m. I'm Thatcher Warwick Hess, AZPM News.
5: Improvements to Arizona's Department of Economic Security have led to the first increase in SNAP food aid payments in more than a year. Since March 2025, the number of Arizonans on supplemental nutrition assistance has been dropping due to federal requirements enacted last July. May data shows about 450,000 people now on the program statewide. While that's roughly half the number who relied on SNAP the year before, it is a slight increase over April. Pima County saw a 5% increase from April to May. DES says more staff, enhancements to its calling system, and more automated workflows have contributed to the increase. I'm Steve Jess.
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9: 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Clear skies for Tucson tonight with a low around 68 degrees.
10: This is All Things Considered from NPR News. I'm Mary Louise Kelly. Today was supposed to be a lot of things. The Vice President, J.D. Vance, was supposed to be in Lucerne, Switzerland. He was supposed to be there to kick off a 60-day negotiation period between the U.S. and Iran, 60 days with the goal of bringing a final end to the U.S. war with Iran. Those things did not happen. What did happen? More fighting between Israel and Hezbollah in Lebanon. That fighting led to the negotiations in Switzerland being postponed. And while things seem to have quieted, for now, Israel has promised to attack again if they feel provoked. Well, just a few hours into the ceasefire, we wanted to check on Lebanon to see if this delicate agreement is actually holding. So we have reached Mohammed El-Shama, a Beirut-based reporter for The Washington Post. Mohammed,

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1: 1 minute before 7 o'clock. 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Coming up next, we have the PBS NewsHour. 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Stay with us after the PBS NewsHour for Hollywood at Home this week with Andrea Kennedy and Victoria Lucas. 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Clear skies for Tucson tonight with a low around 68, sunny and breezy tomorrow with a high near 102, and sunny skies on Sunday with a high also near 102 degrees. It's 97 in Midtown Tucson, 87 in Sierra Vista, 83 in Bisbee at 7 p.m.
2: Good evening, I'm Amna Nawaz. Jeff Bennett is away. On the NewsHour tonight, Israel and Hezbollah agreed to a ceasefire, but not before a heavy bombardment killed dozens in Lebanon and delayed negotiations between the U.S. and Iran. Why breakthrough weight loss drugs might have other potential health benefits, including a reduction in cancer risks.
3: I think that we are standing really at the precipice of a massive possible shift in the global health burden, not only of obesity, but obesity-related cancers.
2: And the Obama Center opens to the public and offers a new vision for presidential legacies.
4: The exhibits here focus not just on policies, but on the shared values that make democracy possible.

0: 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Friends of the NewsHour, including Jim and Nancy Bildner and the Robert and Virginia Schiller Foundation. The Judy and Peter Blume Kovler Foundation, upholding freedom by strengthening democracies at home and abroad. 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Thank you.
1: Welcome to the NewsHour. Heavy overnight fighting in southern Lebanon between Israel and Hezbollah militants threatened today to derail the initial U.S.-Iran agreement to end the war. But a last-ditch effort to secure another ceasefire succeeded, for now. And the Americans and Iranians plan to meet soon to begin to hammer out a longer...
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0: I'm Andrea Kennedy, and this is Hollywood at Home this week with your host, Victoria Lucas. Our feature film this week on Hollywood at Home is Father of the Bride from 1950, directed by Vincent Minnelli, and it tells a really familiar story.
1: If you have ever been involved in planning a big wedding, you will identify with the title character of this week's movie. It has the tagline, "The bride gets the thrills and the father gets the bills." Well, the father in this case is played by Spencer Tracy. And director Minnelli said he was the only actor who could deliver the mix of tenderness, compassion, frustration, and humor that the part required. Now, for the part of the bride-to-be, Minnelli wanted 18-year-old Elizabeth Taylor. Now, she was transitioning from child star movies like National Velvet to more grown-up roles. And Minnelli knew that she would be able to bridge the gap on screen between the innocent teenager and the more mature young woman.
0: Father's idea of a small, economical family affair falls by the wayside as everybody adds to the guest list and tempers grow frayed.
1: Which is how it always seems to go, isn't it? The expenses spin out of control as the snooty wedding planner, who is perfectly played by Leo G. Carroll, keeps pushing more and more elaborate meals and decorations. Joan Bennett plays the enthusiastic mother who wants to give her daughter the dream wedding she never had. Don Taylor is the intended groom, and Billie Burke, now you remember her as Glinda the Good Witch in Wizard of Oz, is the mother of the groom.
0: And there's a great scene in the movie with the wedding gifts arriving, but I'll tell you, the people who got the best wedding gift of all, I think, were the publicity people.
1: Yes. Right after she was cast in Father of the Bride, Elizabeth Taylor announced her own real-life engagement to Nicky Hilton, the son of millionaire hotel owner Conrad Hilton. So that meant that every time a story or a photo ran in a magazine, and boy did they, for the Hilton-Taylor wedding, it was free publicity for Father of the Bride.
0: Spencer Tracy was relaxed and easygoing on the set. It was something he really wasn't known for. Taylor said she learned so much just watching him. She said it was his sense of stillness and simplicity, his economy of movement and voice. He and Taylor got along very well, laughing and joking between scenes.
1: Spencer Tracy was known for being very serious on the set, but one time he played a joke on Liz Taylor during filming. She remembered, "The camera was over his shoulder and onto me, and he played the entire scene with his eyes crossed, trying to make me forget my lines or laugh. I could have killed him, but I didn't crack up."
0: Our feature film this week is Father of the Bride, and it airs Saturday night at 7 on PBS6 with your host, Victoria Lucas. I'm Andrea Kennedy.
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4: For AZPM, I'm Mark McLemore, and this is Arizona Spotlight. Coming up, meet a mother and daughter who became first-time filmmakers with a documentary about Tucson family and legacy called 2032 South Park Avenue. 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Meet a group of friends who are helping each other overcome the communication disorder aphasia with laughter and sharing. And go backstage at Saguaro City Music Theater's new production, The Addams Family. Those stories are next on Arizona Spotlight. A new documentary called 2032 South Park Avenue reveals a joyous part of Tucson history that continues today. It was a labor of love for first-time filmmakers Shonda Pierce and her mother Gwen, who decided to explore their own family and an important chapter in Black culture at the same time. I started by asking what a person today would find if they went to the location that is the film's title, 2032 South Park Avenue.
5: Well, I'll start, Shonda, and then you can. Yeah, current day, you're going to find Walter Hopkins, barber and entrepreneur and the founder of 2032 South Park. He's 88 years old. It is a barbershop with one barber in there. And dawned on the walls, you're going to see a little bit of artwork. You're going to see some old pictures. You're going to see some of his friends, his longtime customers coming in. They're going to be chatting. There's couches. It's very laid back.
6: Did you spend a lot of time in that shop as you were growing up, Gwen?
5: Absolutely. See, I was 6 years old when my parents, they had a full-fledged 2032 South Park. I went to Elizabeth Borton Elementary. After school, I'd walk down from 22nd to 2032 South Park Avenue. I'd stop at Mr. K's. He was there. Charles Kendricks. I would get snacks, and then I would go to the shop where my parents was as a first grader.
6: And Shonda, what about in your life? How did your grandparents' shop first come into play for a young Shonda Pierce?
7: Yeah. So, you know, what's interesting, and even about, you know, putting this documentary together, is that I actually was born after the height of Hopkins Fashions and Sounds. So I was born in the late 80s. And, you know, growing up, we'd always go there. However, I don't have any memories of it, as my mom was saying, you know, with all the clothing and the boutiques. What I remember about it growing up is it was a very lively barbershop. He still cuts hair. There's one barber, it's him. You know, he's the main barber, but people would still line up. They still line up to this day to get their hair cut by my grandpa.
6: By Walter Hopkins.
7: Yeah, Walter Hopkins. Yeah, I just remember.
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0: strip of South Park Avenue, I didn't know that at one point it was all lined with Black businesses starting in the 40s. And then when my grandparents and great grandparents came there, really up until the 80s.
1: Well, let me ask you, I'd like an opinion from both of you on this. Do you think that the current generation of young people, specifically those who are African American, are appreciating the barbershop history? I mean, there's so many other places for them to go to be part of that town square feeling online with Black Twitter and everything else. So I just wonder if you see young people are still valuing this history.
0: I think so. But I also think, kind of like how you said, you know, with social media and things like that, there's a plus and a minus to it. I consider myself younger, and my friend group, we care about the history. We love it. And even sometimes when we are back in Tucson, actually this happened maybe a couple months ago. We were up the street at the Whataburger that's right on Park, and we're just getting our burgers, and my mom's very friendly, and we just started talking to these people, and the guys maybe younger than me, and he's like, oh yeah, I know about Hopkins Barbershop. There are young people that do care about the history, and especially in, you know, what's happening with their current climate right now. I think now more than ever, people seem to be getting more tapped in and wanting to learn more about the history.
2: You know, I personally agree with all of Shonda said. I do think that the younger generation, especially the Black community, because the barbershop has been such an iconic and historic figure in our community. It's almost like it's a place where you can go for therapy instead of getting your hair cut only, and you can talk about Black culture and what's going on in the world. So I do think that young people really do care, because there's a lot of them that still, they go to school to become barbers. We have some younger people in our family that are, you know, going back to barber school. It's just a way to pay homage to something that's been in our community for decades. It was the one career that people can go and they can make a decent living. And in my dad's case, some of the younger barbers in Tucson, younger Black barbers in particular, they've had a celebration honoring some of the Black barber icons.
1: Well, from what I've seen of the documentary, it looks absolutely fantastic. And I just wonder how you were able to pull off that look and still stay on your budget.
0: Oh, man.
2: That's a good question.
0: That is an excellent question. Listen, fundraising is hard, but this is completely self-funded. You know, we did crowdfund. We had our family and friends and loved ones who donated, but it's very hard. We're just really scrappy. We're kind of doing it all. You know, it's like my dad, you know, it's like, all right, you're going to be you're the PA. You got to check sound. You may not know what you're doing, but let's go. You got it. You got it. You know, I need who's doing crafty, right? Like somebody's making food, like, you know, so yeah. It was shot entirely on an iPhone.
1: Wow.
0: That did help with making the interview subjects more comfortable. Just me, mom, Auntie Becky with the iPhone.
1: So I know you had a premiere of the film back in May at the Loft, but I'm wondering what your plans are and how people can look forward to eventually connecting with 2032 South Park Avenue.
0: How people can get connected if they're listening to this interview, if they want to join our mailing list, we're going to be releasing it on YouTube just for one day, for Juneteenth, just for one day, so they can watch it there. We have a newsletter that we send out just regular updates on what's going on, what's the status, where we are, and just connecting with people who love the film.
1: Okay, well, filmmakers Shonda Pierce and Gwen Pierce, thank you so much for spending a few minutes.
0: Thank you so much. Thank you. And happy Juneteenth.
1: The hour-long documentary 2032 South Park Avenue will be available free on YouTube for one day only, Friday, June 19th. You can find a link on the Spotlight page at azpm.org. Juneteenth is a celebration of what is recognized as the end of slavery in the United States. It commemorates June 19, 1865, which was 2.5

0: years after President Lincoln signed the Emancipation Proclamation. White slave owners had moved thousands of black slaves to the most remote parts of the Texas coast, including Galveston Island, with the intent of avoiding the Union Army. Juneteenth marks the day when these people became liberated. A multicultural event is happening this Saturday, June 20th, at the Kino Sports Complex, and here with a preview is Tony Paniagua and his guest.
1: Larry Starks, the board president of the Tucson Juneteenth Festival, thank you very much for joining us.
2: Thank you for having me. I appreciate it. Thank you.
1: You are officially celebrating 56 years this year in 2026, but the tradition dates even before that, right?
2: Yeah, it does. I mean, if you look at 56 years here in Tucson, there are people who came here from Texas who brought the Juneteenth celebration with them. It wasn't as large scale as it is now, or even when it began, families gathering, you know, at A Mountain and parks and, you know, just having potlucks and things like that. There were families here in my research from Texas who actually, you know, brought the celebration here. Not on a large scale, but still, you know, the celebration was here.
1: And you trace your roots back to other states, although you were born here in Arizona. Can you tell us about that, please?
2: Correct. My father was born in Texas. Of course, you know, Galveston, Texas. My mother was born in Oklahoma. So they're all Southerners. But, you know, a lot of times back then, most of the families, they followed the cotton trail to Arizona because Arizona was a big cotton industry, you know, in Marana, Casa Grande, Eloy, and places like that. There's a lot of cotton fields. So my family came here doing that, picking cotton, and eventually just decided to stay here. Well, some of the others went west to California, but my family decided to stay here. Started in Phoenix and then ended up coming to Tucson.
1: Larry, what would you like to say about our current times where there are some challenges between people of different backgrounds and how Juneteenth hopefully can help unify that?
2: Yeah, Juneteenth is about a culture. Juneteenth is about a celebration. It's about freedom. You know, everyone loves freedom. You know, again, you know, when you think about it, you can't erase history. You can deny it, but you can't erase it. No one can say that June 19th, 1865 never happened. It did. Whether you want to acknowledge it or not is up to you. So we have to make sure, I have to make sure as a board president, that when I'm out there with people, I have to educate people about the importance. And the real importance is not even just about 1865, it's about 1866, when these freed slaves who were held captive for 2 years after the Emancipation Proclamation, and I don't say they didn't know, they were held captive. They couldn't leave because they were on Galveston Island, so they couldn't leave. But when they left, they decided to go out and venture the world. And they said, we're going to come back in a year and celebrate our freedom, is what they did. So on June 19th, 1866, is when they came back and celebrated their freedom. And again, when you look at the Juneteenth, even here, Tucson Juneteenth, the culture and the mix is absolutely beautiful for everyone to celebrate, because if one person is being held captive, then the rest of us are being held captive. And that's really the importance of understanding the history of what Juneteenth is and what it means to us today.
1: And what can people expect at Kino Sports Complex this Saturday?
2: Oh, man, Saturday is going to be a blast. We have, you know, to start off, we have a lot of dignitaries coming. The governor's coming. we have the mayor. We have Adelita Grijalva, some other dignitaries who will be there to bring the opening remarks. We have over 10 entertainers, R&B, poets. That's one of our main things on our stage, is about bringing that rich history of entertainment. We also have a kid zone. We don't want you to just drop your kids off and leave them, but we do have fun for the kids. We make sure the kids are fed also. We give them free hot dogs and hamburgers, you know, for kids who are under the age of 12, and we provide water for everyone. You know, we're not going to charge people to hydrate. Again, we have about 40 different food vendors for the day. We have over 100 informational vendors, about 25 retail vendors. So really, it's something for everyone. And also, we have a really expansive now car show, which is actually growing every year. I think when we first started, we had about 15 cars. Right now, I think last total, they had about 75 cars that's going to be in the car show. So again, it's really something for everyone in the community. And, you know, I don't want people to think, oh, it's a black thing. It's not. It's a culture. It's a community. When the community comes together and when you come out there and see that Tucson at its best, at its core, is when we can all just sit down and say, you know what, let's just have a conversation and have fun.
1: And then finally, for you, what is your favorite part about Juneteenth, the celebration itself? Is it the food, the music, the people?
2: You know, when I get on that stage, honestly, and I look out on the crowd and I see that, that's really what brings tears to my eyes. Because I can see it and I'm like, wow, you know, we brought this together. Everybody's having a great time. Most times when I'm there, honestly, I don't even eat. It's hard to because I'm moving around. People are like, hey, you need to get something to eat. I'm like, well, I'll eat later or whatever else it might be. But people watching is my favorite part. Just seeing people who are there enjoying themselves, the kids, you know, playing football, you know, throwing the ball to families who are just sitting there, you know, on the grass with a picnic enjoying the music. That's really the best part for me.
1: Larry Starks, the board president of the Tucson Juneteenth Festival 2026. Thank you very much and good luck moving forward.
2: So I want to say thank you. And I want to invite everyone to come down to Keno Sports Complex on June 20th from 6 p.m. to 10 p.m. Come join us, come have fun, and just really enjoy what Tucson and Southern Arizona has to offer.
0: Stay tuned. The show will be back right after this break.

0: Welcome back to Arizona Spotlight. Usually the result of a stroke, an infection, or an injury, aphasia is a complex condition that affects more people in the United States than Parkinson's disease, but it is much less understood or talked about. For 35 years, speech-language pathologist Dr. Fabi Hirsch-Cruz has been helping those living with aphasia and currently leads the group PALS, which stands for People with Aphasia Laughing and Sharing. They meet each week at the Tucson City Council's Ward 6 office. Since June is National Aphasia Awareness Month, I stopped by to meet some of the group members who help each other overcome their communication challenges with compassion, understanding, strategies, and new tech that can help.
1: My name's Andy Ortiz.
0: Andy, how long have you been a part of this aphasia group?
1: About 4 years.
0: And did that coincide with your diagnosis of aphasia?
1: Because for the aphasia group, letters and numbers seem really difficult to me. Mm-hmm. And with our group, we can talk to it. We can read. Well, like for myself, when I first had my stroke, I couldn't barely talk at all, and other people that like new members to try to talk about aphasia, and it's hard for them to, they are kind of lost with that.
0: Sure.
1: And we told like everybody in our group, you can ask anybody and we'll help you, we can talk to you, and just, it's like the next family for the aphasia group, so it's perfect to do that. It's the best thing.
0: You did great. Are you interested in talking?
2: So, really difficult for Christina to get to words, but she has some information on her app.
3: Christina.
4: I had a brain injury in October 2024. I have a son, Fabian.
2: Do you want to say your sentence to introduce yourself? Mm. Really nice and loud.
5: My name is Christina.
2: Beautiful.
0: About a year ago, I told Dr. Fabi Hirsch-Cruz about my fascination with Stephen Colbert's Colbert Questionnaire, where he would ask his celebrity guests a set of predetermined questions. Dr. Hirsch-Cruz introduced it to the PALS program, and we talked about how effective it was at inspiring conversation.
6: Would you want to talk?
7: Yes.
6: Okay, hi there. What's your name?
7: My name's Mark.
6: So do you remember playing the Colbert questionnaire game?
7: Yes, I did it for a while.
6: And what was the question you remember that you had fun with?
7: What sandwich did you like?
6: Yeah, sure. And your favorite sandwich is?
7: Egg salad.
6: Huh? Yeah. Would either of you be willing to talk?
8: I'm actually his wife.
6: Uh-huh.
8: Yeah. So my name is Cindy.
6: Mm-hmm.
8: And I'm the wife of Terry, and this is his first time.
6: Oh, really?
8: In the group.
6: Yeah. I had no idea.
8: Yeah.
6: So this would also be your first time here.
8: Yes, it is.
6: Uh-huh.
9: Yeah. The whole thing about wasteful and for over, you know.
2: The question about what is one thing you own that you really should throw out? Uh-huh.
9: Okay, so this last week or so, we were taking different things out of the house, and we were going to give it to the fender for my son's. And you give him the whole, he gives all the stuff that we give them, or my son gives them and stuff, and give, you know, for the needy. But the funny thing was is when my son came over, it was yesterday or the day before?
8: It was Saturday.
9: Saturday.
8: Yeah.
9: And and then all of a sudden, he's going through our cabinets, and you know, we had coffee cups, 30 of them, and things like that, and just everything. And then he went through, but by the time we got through, the whole back of his truck was filled with the stuff that, according to him, we didn't, it wasn't needed. And he's true, you know. And so.
8: Needed that third party to kind of help you let go of some of those things.
9: Yeah.
8: It is. It's sentimental.
2: It's hard to let go of things. Agreed.
8: Yeah.
2: Agreed.
6: Well, one quick question. As a newcomer coming here to support Terry, what's your initial reaction to the group?
8: I think it's great. I think everybody seems super welcoming, and I think it's really important for somebody living with this and somebody living with someone who has this condition to see that there are other people out there, because I think sometimes you feel isolated. He started having some issues a couple of years ago. They haven't figured out what is causing it, but it's like, it doesn't matter what caused it, we just got to deal with it. Right. And it's really nice to see so many different levels, and everybody seems happy and well adjusted. And I think it's going to be really good for him to have that camaraderie, and for me as well, to kind of to see how people are coping and still having great lives and fun. And yeah, it's okay. When you have a condition that you're diagnosed with, I know I'm the worst about going on the internet and looking things up, and then you get overwhelmed because you're trying to self-diagnose, and so I think it's nice to have.
9: No.
8: I'm the master at that one.
6: I'm a little medically phobic myself.
8: Yeah. And so it's just having a group like this to where you can come and just be yourself, and I think it's really great.
9: And I didn't know anything of what I was walking into today, but it's a great thing.
10: Good.
2: Yes. Thank you.
6: Give a round of applause, everybody. Congratulate yourselves for doing this.
0: June is National Aphasia Awareness Month. If you or someone you know is living with aphasia, don't let isolation take over. There's a link to contact the PALS program on the Spotlight page at azpm.org. Okay, I'm a little weird, but when I think of couples who can serve as good relationship role models, I think of Gomez and Morticia Adams. I mean, think about it. They're loyal, supportive, confident. They raised a happy and healthy family together, and they remain passionate and very much in love. If those aren't couple goals, I don't know what would qualify. The latest production at Saguaro City Music Theater is The Addams Family. So I visited their rehearsal space on the U of A campus as they prepare for their big debut at the Berger Performing Arts Center from June 26th through the 28th.
11: Hi, my name is Chach Snook, and I play Gomez Adams in the production of Addams Family with Saguaro City Music Theater.
12: Hello, my name is Layla Rose. I'm playing Morticia Adams for Saguaro City Music Theater.
6: How were you first exposed to the Addams Family?
11: I knew the TV show, watching reruns as a kid, and sort of was fascinated with the idea of combining humor and dark comedy, and it was great. I mean, I think that's what Charles Addams intended all along, is to create a humoristic view of horror, and that was very fascinating to me.
12: I was also exposed to the original film, and when the show Wednesday came out, I also watched that, and in the same way, the mesh of that dark humor was also fascinating, and I am very inspired by the confidence of the family as well. I mean, they're not bothered, and I quite like that.
6: What is an aspect of the character that you really bonded to?
12: Yes. So for Morticia, I do bond to her motherliness for her children, but in a sense that is confident, and I'm exploring her controlling side as well, because I believe she has this power in the family dynamic, and that is a powerful aspect to her relationship with Wednesday and even Pugsley, especially as the story unfolds in the musical, as well as her romantic side, of course, with Gomez, and that passion there is very powerful representation of a relationship.
11: you know, for me, it's the connection to the Latin aspects of it, you know, being Mexican-American. I think Gomez Florencia Adams, as he is known, I connect really a lot with the scenes with Wednesday. I have a daughter, and we've been through the ringer in a good way, but together. And having that aspect in my real life is really easy to help me connect to the scenes with Wednesday that we have together.
10: So if you could, describe the scope of this production.
11: It's pretty grand if you think about it. It's sort of a camp aspect with over 60 kids and professional actors who are sort of teaching artists that work with them and kind of shuffle them through what we need to do and as they're learning, and we're putting on this production. It is an abridged version of the original musical, so it's about 70 to 80 minutes long, and it is really more attainable for this group to do in that sense when we're putting it together.
12: Yeah, we get to serve the role as mentors for these children and set a big example, especially as the leads in the show, and they're getting to be involved in these huge ensemble numbers, learning lots of choreography and lots of music, and so we get to be that example for them, and I take a lot of pride in that, and it's really cool to see them own it and perform like stars.
11: Interestingly enough, our grandma in this production is played by a 9-year-old sassy little girl who is the epitome of what a sassy grandma should be.
12: It is wonderful.
11: She is incredible.
10: Have you tried on your costumes yet?
12: Yes, they're fantastic.
11: Yeah, we had a photo shoot and pretty much didn't want to take off the suit.
12: Mm-hmm. The dress is wonderful. It's long and lacy, and the heels are very exciting and very tall.
0: Saguaro City Music Theater presents The Addams Family, June 26th through the 28th at the Berger Performing Arts Center. 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The production engineer is Jim Blackwood. I'm producer and host Mark McLemore.
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14: 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Stay with us next for The Press Room, a weekly roundtable discussion of the top news stories from across Southern Arizona, hosted by Tony Perkins, followed by Science Friday and Arizona Science at 9 p.m. Arizona Governor Katie Hobbs has signed a new state budget into law. Next time in The Press Room, a panel of journalists breaks down what's in the $18.3 billion budget and what it means for tax cuts and public program funding. 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That's just ahead on The Press Room. If there's a topic you'd like to hear covered on The Press Room, let us know at azpm.org/pressroom. And tonight at 9:01 on Arizona Science, University of Arizona veterinary researcher Evan McLean discusses the similarities between dogs and people when it comes to cognitive decline in their twilight years. That's coming up on Arizona Science. It's 8:30 p.m.
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15: Addressing challenges for the unhoused, what Tucson and Pima County are doing to help the homeless this summer. Arizona has a new state budget, winners and losers in the spending plan. And political debates ahead of the primary election. All that and more coming up on The Press Room, starting now.

0: Hello, and welcome to the Press Room. I'm Tony Perkins, and I'm joined in the studio by our panel of journalists, Jim Nitzel with the Tucson Sentinel, John Washington from Lookout, Joe Ferguson writes for the Tucson Agenda, and we have Laura Holansky from AZPM News. Thanks for joining us today on the Press Room. We're going to start off talking with about a discussion regarding housing in Tucson and the challenge of confronting homelessness in the city. In January of this year, 2,130 people were identified as experiencing homelessness across Pima County, that from the 2026 point in time count. Jim, that is a decrease of 4% in the raw number, but there's more to the story than that.
1: There is. I mean, we need to keep in mind that PIT count is not an accurate assessment of how many people are homeless. It's how many people can a crew of volunteers go out and talk to in a single day, as they do annually. So it's it does tell us where things are, perhaps from year to year, but it shouldn't be taken as, oh, this is the extent of our homeless population. That said, the problems of homelessness have just skyrocketed since COVID, and a big part of that is the increase in the cost of housing in our community. So there's a big effort to try to build more affordable housing, to find funding for that by the city of Tucson. The Pima County is contributing to that, and the state housing authority is as well. But it's definitely a problem the Tucson Sentinel is taking a look at this year. We're really focused in on all our team going out. My colleagues have done some really terrific work on that so far, and there's a whole lot more to come.
0: Laura, you followed a group of nonprofits and the Tucson Police Department as they explore solutions. What have you found out?
2: Yes, I went out to one of the Safe City deployments at the end of April to see upfront what's going on in one of these deployments, because before we just saw the raw numbers, these amount of X amount of people were contacted, X amount of people were arrested, but to see what's really going on like on the field was really eye-opening to me, because we could see how the police interacted with the unhoused individuals, and a lot of them they knew on a first name basis, and it just shows how they built trust, and they continue to go out to areas that are full of encampments, and by going out there multiple times, the acceptance rate also goes up. So I think it's currently at 59%. So that's definitely something to keep an eye out for.
1: It is very challenging to get people to accept services when they're living on the streets. And in many cases, people are mentally ill, or they're addicted to drugs, or both, or they are struggling with a great deal of trauma and a sense of distrust of government. So when someone goes out there and says, hey, we can help you, a lot of times they're just like, we don't believe it. And that's one of the hugest challenges that we're facing in terms of solving this problem.
3: Mm-hmm. Yeah, I happen to be at that same outreach day, and I think some of the people who were actually engaged in that were talking sort of on background and explaining the limitations of that approach. Though some services are available, the ones that would really make a large difference is like getting someone in housing are very hard to actually implement. So the services that they're getting are sometimes quash warrants and then very basic things like food and like a little bit of clothing or something like that. And yet there are other consequences that are not actually services offered, but it's just chasing people around, making them, when they actually are arrested, they're put in handcuffs. They feel can feel humiliated, even if they have maybe first name recognition or they're on some sort of a standard with the police officers. They have to leave all their stuff behind. And when they return to where they just left, they may not have it anymore. It may have been, you know, rifled through and taken by someone else. They have to get back to where they're going. And really, I think it seems like a little bit of a cat and mouse game. I mean, I think the intention is there, but we are also criminalizing people. We know that drug arrests have been up significantly this year. And sometimes, because of the charge, that is going to end up land people in jail. And just this week, we saw two more people die in jail. We've come out of a crisis of jail deaths, but we know that jail is a very hard place to be and it has long-term consequences for people. And these arrests sometimes do place people there.
0: Joe, there's the continuing argument regarding temporary housing versus permanent housing, shelters versus an actual place to live. Has anything improved over the years regarding that for the homeless?
4: I think that we've seen a large increase in the amount of temporary housing that's available, but getting them to Section 8 housing or something that is long-term is a hard process. The city and the county struggle with getting enough housing providers willing to take Section 8 housing, and a lot of people don't fit into a one shoebox size solution. So, you know, whether it's dogs or family members, you know, sometimes they don't want to leave the streets because the solution that's being offered to them just doesn't work. You know, some people are being asked to give up their dog, or sometimes you go to a shelter and the family becomes separated and they don't want that. So they're still working on those problems. And I think now that we've had the Safer Initiative in place, we're seeing people that were easily put into housing in the first few months. And now we're dealing with people that have much more complicated issues that are still living on the street that can't necessarily be solved by just a motel room.
0: Jen, we talk about the temporary solutions versus long-term. Yep. And temporary side, you have the cooling centers and things like that. When we pay too much attention to the temporary solutions, do we lose track of what really needs to be done on the long-term?
3: Well, the challenge is keeping both temporary solutions responding to a crisis in the moment of someone who is out in the heat and giving them either the water they need or the shelter, the temporary shelter they need, but then also trying to work towards that longer-term solution. I don't think you can solve the long-term solution very quickly. So you need to kind of do both. And that has been a real challenge. I mean, we're seeing it in Tucson with the implementation of Star Village. You know, that is a solution for a medium-term solution for maybe 30 people. And you see crime has gone down in the area. In Phoenix, there is the Zone. And they, you know, a lawsuit a couple years ago pushed about 1,000 people experiencing homelessness out of the downtown Phoenix. And yet we're seeing reporting now that a lot of them have returned or just have dispersed elsewhere in the city. So is that really finding people the final housing that they need? No. And I think as long as we don't keep that in mind, we're not going to actually get people housed.
1: And we do have a significant housing shortage in the community. The single family homes have really just collapsed. There are people who are building apartment complexes and things like that. And the city itself has gotten into the development services with something called El Pueblo Development Services, and they are building affordable housing. They revamped the old no-tell motel site into Milagro on Oracle, which is an apartment complex. They're redoing Tucson House. They're building something on the old Bum Steer site called Sugar Hill on Stone. They just got some more financing for something on Speedway and Stone. But the number of units they're building is just very small in terms of the need that's out there.
3: And just another point to underscore how complicated this situation is and all the challenges. I mean, right now we're seeing that HUD, Housing and Urban Development, out of the federal government, is actually going to limit how much Pima County can spend on housing, on some of these like medium-term solutions. And we can't forget that it's not just about housing. I mean, Housing First is debated, but you know, many people agree that it is a solution to other issues, including mental health crises and substance abuse disorders. And those are two things that are very prevalent among the houseless population as well, and they need real addressing as well.
1: Yeah, John brings up a really good point about that permanent supportive housing and the way HUD is moving away from that. And there's still the folks who do this figuring out how this money is going to get spent and how to figure out, you know, what kind of grants to hand out here locally, are still struggling to get a grasp of exactly how this latest notification of funding from the federal government is going to work out. But they are saying there's going to be less permanent supportive housing, which is what people who are elderly or mentally ill or physically disabled count on to keep a roof over their heads. And we may be looking to actually unhouse some of those people, which is just, I think, a step backwards in trying to solve this problem.
0: Okay. Let's move on to the state budget. We're starting to get a breakdown of who came out ahead in the new state spending plan that was passed last weekend. Joe, what stood out to you when looking over the spending plan and whether Democrats or Republicans came out ahead?
4: Well, when you talk to Tucson people, they tell you that Tucson did not come out ahead. It's not a right or left kind of issue. It becomes this issue of, you know, Maricopa versus the rest of the state, and some of the funding priorities really hit Tucson pretty hard. We've lost some funding for different programs over the last few months or in this budget, and I think we're going to see over the next few months how that plays out. But whether it's, you know, that we got more state troopers that are now going to be working with ICE, or whether it is a tax cut that is going to mean less revenue for the city of Tucson and Pima County, I think those are going to play out over the next few months. But, you know, everybody is claiming victory, whether it's a Democrat or Republican, with this budget. And so we're really not going to see those winners and losers until, you know, budget time next year.
0: Jim, $18.3 billion in the spending plan, $14 million going toward what Joe was talking about, the public safety troopers to help with immigration enforcement.
1: Yeah, that's we'll see how Governor Hobbs directs that operation and how that goes. I think the major tax cut, the winners on that are wealthy people and corporations, because low-income people don't pay a whole lot in taxes, so they're not going to see much out of that. But I think Rio Nuevo came out unscathed through this whole process, and they were in danger of losing their funding. So that may have been a minor win for Tucson, if you count being able to continue to do your business as a win.
0: All right.
3: Yeah. You know, about the state troopers enforcing federal immigration law. So there's a bit of mixed messaging on this. Hobbs' spokesman came out after the budget was passed and said that they will not be directly collaborating with ICE. But if you actually read the line item, you'll see that the budget requires that these state troopers strictly enforce, and that's a quote, federal immigration law. They also will enforce SB 1070. So it's a little bit unclear how she can sell that message that she's actually not pushing more enforcement at the state level at the same time when that's clearly what it says in the law. You know, I think like who won, who came out ahead, I think Hobbs very clearly can say that the state didn't fall off a fiscal cliff. And that's sort of like a win. You know, she knows how to govern, and there's a lot of volatility right now nationally and even in the state. And so we're able to pass the budget. We're only 2 weeks shy of the deadline. But when you actually look at the actual wins, she's saying maybe Rio Nuevo might be counted as one. Tax conformity is a little bit confusing. Like, that's also something that the Republicans were championing, but she says it's a middle-class tax cut. Or the state trooper thing. It's like, it's a little bit hard to actually read how this is a concrete win. I think the one thing, and this is interesting, there's bipartisan agreement on, is the data centers, is that there's a moratorium on tax cuts for data centers. And both Republicans, well, last night in the gubernatorial debate, they were championing that, and so was Hobbs.
0: All right. There was not a lot of love for data centers. They ran against a roadblock. Did the legislature listen to public pressure regarding that? Joe?
4: I mean, I think that they had a choice between doing it or not doing it, and they came in the middle with this 3-year moratorium. I think it's notable that they did not decide just to withdraw the tax cuts for what is equally becoming a larger and larger unpopular data centers. And so we'll see what happens in 3 years. But I imagine that, you know, there will be a continued push to just eliminate the tax cut altogether for data centers over time.
0: Now, I remember there was a lot of debate during the legislative session about the Trump tax cuts from last summer, and what was Arizona going to do about complying with or being against those tax cuts? Where did that finally get resolved in this budget, or did it get resolved?
1: And they ended up going with full compliance with the federal law. That was something Hobbs did not want to do, but she eventually conceded to. And I think it was probably the number one priority among Republican lawmakers this year.
4: Right. I think we heard from a lot of Democrats who said that they tinkered with tax conformity and that it didn't hit as hard as it did. The city of Tucson was expecting a $7 million cut in revenue related to tax conformity. Now they're estimating it to be $3 to $4 million. So they tinkered under the hoods, but Republicans were still allowed to claim victory on this.
3: There's also a lurking danger here in this budget, is that they didn't figure out a way to pass or make up the funds lost from Prop 123 to fund education. And that was a priority, has been a priority of Hobbs every year that she's been in the governor's office. And once again, they kicked the can down to next year, and they're going to have to steal from the general fund with less tax revenue coming in. So that is going to be another issue that we again try to tackle next year.
0: Okay. Now let's turn to politics, looking ahead to what is going to be happening, leading up to the primary. Republicans are focused, of course, on the governor's race, who will be the best choice to face off against Democratic incumbent Katie Hobbs. Two Arizona businessmen, two members of Congress faced off in a debate last night. Laura, was there anything surprising that you heard in that debate?
2: What was surprising to me that almost everyone mentioned the water crisis, even if it was in certain different languages. Some said it's a water management crisis. But then specifically Scott Neely, who works on the border wall construction himself, and he said there's a water crisis, and the water that they use for the border wall each day, it's like thousands of gallons. So I just thought that was an interesting thing to bring up.
0: You got Andy Biggs and David Swikert, members of Congress. On the other side, you have Scott Neely and Ken Miceli, the two businessmen. Jim, Andy Biggs has President Trump's endorsement. However, you didn't hear Trump's name come up very often during the debate.
1: Well, I think it definitely comes down to a race between Schweikert and Biggs. They're the ones who have money and name recognition and experience, so they're more likely to prevail in the July primary. I think Katie Hobbs would probably rather run against Andy Biggs than against David Schweikert, only because I think they're counting on that Trump endorsement to be unpopular with independent and Democratic voters and even some Republican voters. And I think the Democrats are hoping for a big blue wave this year based on what we've seen happen in special elections around the country since Trump was elected, and a pretty major swing towards Democratic candidates on the part of the voters.
0: John, they talked about economic development versus water concerns for Arizona. Mm-hmm. That's an opportunity to set themselves apart from each other, but did that really happen?
3: Not really. There wasn't much actual debate, I would say, in the debate. They largely agreed with each other. There were some minor differences along the margins. One thing that stuck out to me is that they didn't really come out swinging that hard against Hobbs. They talked about their policy points and sort of just laid them out and mostly agreed with each other. I think it was a little bit lackluster. There weren't really fireworks, and people didn't seem on the stage that energized, actually.
0: Hmm. Insiders versus outsiders. Did that register at all?
4: I think in a Republican debate, it's going to be about name recognition at the end of the day. And I think that that's where this race is going to be decided. And so I agree with Jim. I think it's down to Schweikert and Biggs at the end of the day. So we'll see what happens. But when Republicans are voting, they're going to see somebody on the ballot they know, or see a sign they drive by, or see a commercial. And there's only two names that are going to really be in the public consciousness.
0: Okay. Now, let's move on to a new development in the story about Carla Toledo, the DACA recipient who was targeted for deportation by Immigration and Customs Enforcement. That case was dismissed, but now she faces a second notice to appear in immigration court. John, you've got a new report coming out on how ICE continues to go after the Dreamers.
3: That's right. So, yeah, Toledo was arrested last month. ICE agents broke down her door. Ostensibly, they were looking for her husband, but ended up taking her. She has DACA protections that should protect her from being deported, and yet they were very much trying to deport her. After she was represented by an attorney, after really staunch and rapid community support, I know Joe and I were both at a rally that same day when she was arrested outside of the ICE offices here in Tucson. The case was dismissed a few days later, and then it was reopened. So it was dismissed with prejudice, means that they could, and they in fact did, reopen it. And speaking to attorneys and experts, I think this case seems to be emblematic of a larger dragnet that is going after not only people with DACA status. So there's about 500,000 people with DACA status in the country, but also people with other forms of protection, that is other types of visas. And right now, pretty much, It's nearly turning into something like open season, where even with those protections, you can be targeted for enforcement and deportation.
0: The American Immigration Council has called what Dreamers are going through a daily nightmare. And Joe, polls show majorities in favor of a pathway for citizenship to the DACA recipients. How surprising is it that the government keeps going after the Dreamers in this way?
4: There's a quota, right? It's been publicly talked about for over a year now that they need to hit quotas to deport people. And so they're not going to just go after the people that we thought they were early on, which was going to be these hardened criminal gangs. They're going after anybody they can to meet a quota. And they're hoping that once they've been disappeared, that they'll be out of the public attention. But journalists at this table keep reminding us of who's behind those walls and what they look like and their stories and telling them. And it becomes a lot harder to deport them at the end of the day. You got people that will step in, like Mo Goldman, to say, I'm going to represent her the day after she's been arrested. You know, it's dizzying at how quickly people are stepping in to help our neighbors in this immigration fight.
1: And it is also interesting that Dreamers, DACA recipients, used to be a bipartisan issue in terms of support. And, you know, you just mentioned the polling numbers in support of people generally don't want to see people who have lived here all their lives kicked out of the country and sent to a place where they have basically no connections, maybe don't even speak the language. And it is fascinating to see how Republicans are now shifting in favor of deporting. Warren Peterson, running for attorney general, got into a beef with the Democratic attorney general, Chris Mays, about how eager he is to kick the DACA people out of the country. And I just think that we'll see where the voters are on that, but I don't think it helps Republicans to be going after Dreamers.
3: Well, quick reminder on the timeline there. So you're absolutely right that it used to be a bipartisan issue, but that was a while ago. I mean, during the first Trump administration, they actually rescinded DACA, and then it got held up and blocked by the courts. And so now they're trying to go after DACA amended people in a new way. It's not through the legal or statutory process of actually taking away the program, but just targeting them themselves.
0: All right. For those of us who live in Tucson, monsoon season began right on time, right on schedule. Laura, does this put an end to concern about droughts and wildfires in our area?
2: It does. There has been at least 2 wildfires in the last week. But I mean, just personal experience, I almost got washed away yesterday. I take the bus there and back to work. And so I was doing some wild water rafting to get close to my home. And, you know, it does feel nice to have a little bit of rain, but it's as soon as the fun wore off, I had to take necessary precautions and probably get some sandbags for my house.
0: We did have a couple of wildfires that were happening in the Tucson area, but again, it's an up and down thing. It's really just the start of the monsoon season.
1: It is, and I think bringing it back to the homeless that we were talking about at the start of the program, it's very challenging. Hopefully, you're not camping in a wash at this point when that flash flood comes along. And even if you're not, you're exposed to a lot of elements out there, and those storms can be so fierce.
0: All right. Let's check with each of you on what stories you've got on your radar coming up. Laura, what story are you looking ahead to doing?
2: I will publish a story soon about Gap Ministries culinary training program. I interviewed a person who passed the training program and was homeless and was in jail. And it just got a bunch of city funding. So I'm interested to see how this program will continue to change lives in the future. That's something that's on my radar. And the other thing is I'm interested to go out to the community and talk to the unhoused folks who are on the streets and how are they battling the heat. Because it's just, you know, the cooling centers are open, but I wonder if they know how to get there and know where they are. And it's just a matter of knowing. And it's a very close-knit community. And as far as I know, they share resources with one another. And I just want to know what that looks like.
0: Okay. Joe?
4: I'll be moderating a clean elections debate next week. And on top of that, we'll be writing about LD20, one of the hottest races in Tucson, next week for the agenda.
0: John?
3: Well, currently ongoing border wall construction. We're seeing in the Rafael Valley, they're nearing trying to do some destruction, rather, in order to construct right around Lokiel, Arizona, a small town. There's a couple massive ancient cottonwood trees that are potentially going to be bulldozed and ripped out of the ground just in the next couple of days. So it's something we're trying to pay close attention to.
1: That's just a tragic story about those trees down there. But we're continuing work on homelessness over at the Sentinel, housing affordability. And we are continuing coverage of the election because early voting starts next week. Your deadline to register to vote is Monday, and then our primary is earlier than ever. It's late July, and Wednesday those ballots are going out. So folks need to start thinking about who they're voting for.
0: All right. Well, let's end it there. Thanks for our guests at the press room, Jim Nitzel with the Tucson Sentinel, John Washington from Lookout, Joe Ferguson with Tucson Agenda, and Laura Holansky with AZPM News. For all the staff and crew here at the press room, I'm Tony Perkins. Thanks for being with us. We'll see you next week.

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1: To really understand America, be a witness to the nation's recent history along the U.S. Civil Rights Trail.
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5: From AZPM News, I'm Steve Jess. The future of Old Tucson is once again up in the air. The county-owned theme park west of Tucson has been run by American Heritage Railways since 2022, but the company says it's not picking up the 10-year option to extend its lease, which ends next April. The county says the venue will stay open, and managers are meeting to discuss the venue's future. Upcoming events such as Nightfall in October and the Yuletide celebration are still happening this year. The county says they're wildly popular. Old Tucson has had a varied past. It started out in 1939 as a movie set and became popular with Hollywood producers. It expanded into a tourist attraction in 1960. The president of the Tucson Juneteenth Festival, Larry Starks, is organizing an event to connect black business owners and professionals tonight. Called the Black Professional Social, Starks says it's a new event in the Juneteenth season, and he hopes a variety of community members will connect.
6: We're talking to people who touch black business. If you are a retail person and your audience or your customers are black, you need to know what the black experiences are like. You need to understand your customer base. You know, I'm talking about the Walmarts, the Targets, the car dealerships.
5: Stark says Juneteenth is a holiday for all Americans and that this event is a space for a multitude of Southern Arizona small business owners and workers. The Black Professional Social will be on the rooftop of the Playground Bar in Tucson starting at 5:30 tonight until 7:30. I'm Steve Jess.
7: 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Celebrate Pride Month with selected shorts, Pride Inside, Wednesday, June 24th at 10 a.m. on NPR 89.1. The 1969 Stonewall Riots were a watershed moment, socially and politically. One of its legacies was that the lives that were once hidden could be shared. 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It's 9 p.m.
8: Scorpions strike fear in the hearts of many. Can you learn to love them? I'm Flora Lichtman, and this is Science Friday. It's a scorpion palooza, from ancient giant ones the size of a Labrador to modern scorpion mating rituals.
9: They're facing each other and they'll squish their little scorpion mouths together and they'll kiss each other with their mouth parts.
8: Isn't that sweet? Plus, the FDA approved a new sunscreen ingredient for the first time in over two decades. We'll explain why it's making waves in the world of sunblock science, and why music has the power to transport us to a different place and time. Don't go away. That's after this.
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10: For Arizona Public Media, I'm Tim Swindle, Professor Emeritus of Planetary Science at the University of Arizona, and this is Arizona Science. Joining me today is Evan McLean, an Associate Professor of Veterinary Medicine at the University of Arizona, who studies canine cognition, the way that dogs' brains work. Welcome, Evan.
11: It's great to be here.
10: Evan, you observed that while some dogs have much longer or shorter lifespans than others, their brains seem to age at the same rate. Was that a question that you set out to answer, or just something that came out of some data you were collecting or something like that?
11: That was a big surprise to us. We have known for a long time that big dogs don't live nearly as long as small dogs. And we got interested in a question about whether we would see differences in the rate of cognitive aging. We expected that if a big dog, you know, only lives to be about 8 or 9 years old, we might start to see them entering their senior years from a cognitive perspective earlier, around 5, 6, 7 years, somewhere around that. And we thought that smaller dogs that live much longer would hit their senior years from a cognitive perspective, you know, maybe when they were 10 or 11 or so. But we've seen time and time again that that doesn't seem to be the case. And it seems that there's sort of one rate at which dogs age cognitively that is shared between big and small dogs.
10: So is it a rate that means that large dogs generally don't have the cognitive declines, or is it a rate that means that small dogs have a lot of trouble for half their lives?
11: I think it's a little bit of both, to tell you the truth. So we do see greater odds of cognitive impairment in small dogs. So if you have a small dog, the great thing is they'll be with you for a long time. The not so great thing is that their senior years may be characterized by a little bit of dementia. Whereas if you have a big dog, that dog is not likely to live as long, but they're more likely to sort of maintain their cognitive health right up until the very end.
10: I think that dog owners would probably say that they see specific things that might be aging related, but how do you define cognitive decline in a dog, and how do you figure it out?
11: The kinds of things that people see in everyday behavior typically reflects the later stages of cognitive decline. So things that people might notice at home would be if their dog suddenly starts to have trouble recognizing people, or they seem confused, maybe lost in the house. Those are the kinds of behavioral signs that indicate that a dog may have dementia, but those are things that occur much later than the early stages of cognitive decline, and things that are much harder to see with the naked eye. So the kind of research that we do in my lab, we use psychological tests to measure aspects of memory and problem solving and different things that dogs do that can pick up on cognitive impairments long before you might see impairment in terms of the dog's everyday behavior.
10: Do you do things like brain imaging or anything like that?
11: We don't do any imaging in my lab specifically, but we are our lab is a part of a much larger nationwide project called the Dog Aging Project that involves about 10 institutions throughout the country, and we're studying.
0: Support for AZPM comes from Research Corporation for Science Advancement, a Tucson-based foundation supporting scientific discovery and working to empower early career researchers toward pioneering achievements since 1912. More information is

0: just not going to be what it was when you were 20. But in a lot of people, the kinds of changes that we see with age can become pathological. And this is when we start looking at dementia and conditions like Alzheimer's disease. And it's much more of an open question about whether other animals get forms of dementia like Alzheimer's disease. We do know that in the brains of aging dogs, we see buildup of some of the same plaques that are implicated in Alzheimer's disease. And at a functional level, when we look at the kinds of changes that we see in their cognition, we see changes that look very similar to what we see in Alzheimer's disease. But there's a lot of debate about whether Alzheimer's disease specifically is something that is unique to humans or whether it's something that is perhaps shared to some extent with other animals.
1: Thank you for talking with us, Evan.
0: Great to be here. Thank you.
1: Our guest today has been Evan McLean, an expert on how dogs' brains work and evolve, leading a study into why large dogs' brains don't seem to age any faster than small dogs, even though they have shorter lifespans. 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

0: the action. So that would be something like a foul on Wemby. When you would say Wemby was fouled normally, or it would be something like a rebound by Towns. Again, you don't talk that way when you're in everyday speech. You would say Towns had a rebound. But we do this a lot in sports announcer talk. And we see this in all sorts of different sports. That seems to be one of the really unique characteristics of that genre and makes it very recognizable because it's so different than the way we talk every day. We don't invert our speech like that unless we're Yoda.
1: And okay, is this basically like the action is first?
0: There are probably two reasons. One is the action is the important part, right? You need to describe, if you're a sports announcer, one of your big jobs is describing what's happening. And so the action takes center stage. But the other thing is sometimes in our brains, it takes a while to process how to put everything together. And when you're following the ball and you're reporting on where the ball is going, you're going to be thinking about the action. That will be the first thing your brain is processing. And then it takes a minute to figure out, well, who's doing that action? So we actually think it's because they need a bit of a lag to figure out, well, okay, I followed the ball. I know what's happening with it, but who was doing it? But it also kind of builds suspense and makes it more exciting. So it seems to be a two-way street in terms of what it's doing there.
1: What about the pitch or the musicality? Like, I feel like there is a tempo and a sort of sing-songiness to sports announcer talk.
0: Absolutely. So that's the second area that studies have focused on. And in Ferguson's day, they couldn't really study that because they didn't have the kind of acoustic computational measurements we have today. But now a lot of the more recent work on sports announcer talk really focuses on what's called the prosody or the rhythm of that speech. And so it's really based on pretty much three things, which is the pitch patterns, the pacing, and the loudness. A lot of times. So what we find is this buildup in a play-by-play accounting of something. So if you're following the action, the ball's going down the court and they're about to get into the zone, what you're going to hear is they start at a slower tone and a sort of low pitch. And then every phrase unit where they're describing some play gets slightly higher in pitch, slightly faster in articulation, fewer pauses as you get to it until finally you score! Right? So that's exactly what you hear. And in fact, a study that was done, and this one was on soccer. A lot of the studies have been done on soccer, but they find sort of the same kinds of things elsewhere. Found that when an announcer announces what they call the climax moment, which is, you know, the goal being scored or the basket making it, that the commentators, and this was men that they studied, actually went to a 400 hertz pitch range, which is astronomically high and something we don't talk in normally. So the average pitch of a male voice is about 100 to 150 hertz. So you're talking about a 250 hertz climb to, you know, make sure you're bringing that action to the full. There are a lot of studies that suggest that low pitch, particularly in males, is more attractive and heard as more socially dominant and more physical. So it's actually a very unusual thing to find men speaking at such a high pitch. And so one other study looked at their body movements and their mouth when they were doing it and how they offset the sort of femininity associated with such a high pitch. And they found that instead of, you know, just doing the high pitch, they often do the high pitch with a bigger body movement. So they're like flinging their arms out and they're making their shoulders really broad and they're opening their mouth really wide, probably to offset the more feminine associations with that high pitch. And the other thing they do is once they get to that goal, not only do they go to a higher pitch, but they slow down that very fast articulation rate and they'll often elongate the vowels. And it's in! Right. So that's the very recognizable tempo and buildup that we get with sports announcing.
1: Well, we have a clip of this actually from the World Cup, which is where, of course, you know, hundreds of millions of people are also hearing sports announcers right now. Let's hear it.
0: I love it. Yeah, so you can hear it. And that's actually called the goal roar, in the studies that have been done, it's when a goal is scored, it's called the goal roar, that
1: There's a name for it.
0: Yes. Linguists like to come up with fancy names for everything.
1: That's
0: the goal roar.
1: You know, we played a clip earlier from Monica McNutt. She's one of the Knicks announcers.
2: Soak it up, New York. This team continues to be and demonstrate that they are a team of destiny. It's been 2 years of the phrase, we will find a way. And man, add more history to the books.
1: So she's playing more of the sports analyst role there, but I also feel like she brings a different, you know, a different style. And I wonder how these registers evolve and can they evolve?
0: They absolutely can. And one thing that we have seen is that certain announcers can be very influential on the future of announcing in that sport. A German linguist by the name of Mueller did a study in the early 2000s of German commentating, and they tend to use a faster speech rate than the English commentators, who tend to use simpler sentences than the German commentators and be more sort of variable and excitable in the way they report sports. And he found that that was actually probably because of a single commentator that was very, very popular in Germany, who had a very subdued style that was really influential because people adored him. And that caused sort of the style to become more subdued over time. So I think it's absolutely the case that when we have an iconic sports announcer that becomes very influential, people model themselves off of that commentator and they can end up shifting the form itself.
1: Wow. Okay, well, zoom out with me, Valerie. I mean, why do linguists care about documenting registers like sports announcer talk? What's the big picture?
0: You know, I think the thing that people forget is registers are part of everyday life and everything we do. And when we hear someone talk, we often know a lot about them by the register they use. And so we're not studying sports announcer talk just because it's cool, but it is. It's a fun thing, right? But it's really just a form of understanding the way that language works to fit the needs of speakers based on not just who we are, so where we're born, that determines the way we talk, but how we live actually alters the fundamental ways that we interact, and that alters the way we talk. So, you know, we recognize the way that doctors sound, we recognize the way that lawyers sound, we also recognize the way that young people sound. These are all forms of registers, and you can learn a lot about how language changes over time and what makes it change by specific sort of deep dives into types of registers. So it gives us more information more generally about the way that language works and how it interacts with social life.
1: Valerie, you have to come back and talk to us about scientist register.
0: Oh, I'd love to do that. Yes. There's all sorts. We could just have a whole day on register.
1: And I would be here for it. Thank you so much for joining us today.
0: Absolutely. It was a blast.
1: Dr. Valerie Friedland, professor of linguistics at the University of Nevada, Reno, and author of Why We Talk Funny, The Real Story Behind Our Accents. After the break, we're talking about swords, poison, cannibals, on the microbial scale. Stick around. This is Science Friday from WNYC Studios.
3: More of Science Friday is coming up in just a moment on NPR 89.1. And we'll have the BBC World Service live from London coming up tonight at 11 o'clock. If there's a topic you'd like to hear covered on The Press Room, let us know at easypm.org/pressroom. 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Not displayed since their creation, these paintings of the southwestern desert have been in storage for up to 75 years, on display through September 30th.
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1: This is Science Friday. I'm Flora Lichtman.
5: In biological systems, microbe-on-microbe crimes are considered especially heinous. In the science world, The dedicated detectives who investigate these vicious attacks are members of an elite squad known as microbiologists. These are their stories.
1: Today, we are turning our attention to the serial killers right under your nose and perhaps inside of it. Microbes armed with weapons to eviscerate, assassinate, and detonate their victims. What turns a microbe murderous? How do they choose their victims? And can we harness their weapons for good? Today, we're talking with two biological detectives who've documented this microbe-on-microbe crime. Dr. Glenn D'Souza, an expert on bacterial butchers, a.k.a. cell-to-cell interactions, at Arizona State University, and Dr. Ben Larson, who just described a cannibalistic super microbe in the proceedings of the National Academy of Sciences and studies how cells behave at Rensselaer Polytechnic Institute. Detectives, welcome to Science Friday.
6: Thanks. I'm excited to be here.
7: Hello. Glad to be here.
1: Okay, Glenn, take me into this itty-bitty frightening world. I mean, do microbes have weapons?
7: Yeah, and they have weapons, but it's not one weapon. There's like a million different ways to kill, right? So you know, you can put them in two broad classes. You can have a weapon like a sword. You can keep on poking your neighbor. Or you can have these sort of teeny-weeny bombs you sort of unload into the environment and then kill whoever is out there, right? So that's sort of the two broad classes. It can get even more complicated. You can weaponize something else, right? You can have these viruses that you sort of carry along with you, benign, and then suddenly decide, oh, you're deployed to attack a neighborhood. And so, yeah, there's a million different ways how bacteria can kill out there.
1: I mean, how murderous is this community? Do all bacteria have weapons?
7: Yeah, I mean, that's like a difficult question. So at two levels, right? Because we do not know how many bacteria are there in the first place, right? You know, we pretty much, I think, only describe about 5% of maybe most of all the bacterial life that is out there in nature. Okay, but of what we know, I think there are estimates, depending on which environment you look at, right? So for instance, we've looked at the ocean, and about 10% of all ocean microbes do at least have one weapon. Most have multiple weapons that they carry. But now if you look at the plant root, for instance, I don't know what's happening there. That's like an entire sort of war zone. The plant root has like, I think, 30% of all microbes that carry at least one weapon.
1: Wait, plant roots have 30% of microbes that carry at least one weapon?
7: Yeah, exactly. So if you look at the microbiome of plant roots, I mean, you can imagine the plant root is an extremely happy place for microbes to stay, right? So, you know, the plant keeps on throwing out stuff or teeny-weeny pockets of sugar or candies, etc., that I think bacteria can go happily on. And if you're now in this amazing environment, you need to make sure you get it and your neighbor doesn't, right? So it makes sense to carry a lot of weapons out there.
1: Ben, they're fighting over territory. Are they fighting over other things?
6: I mean, there can be fighting over territory, certainly, but a lot of the cells that I think about and study are fighting to get food. And so there can be, you know, arms races where they're battling one another, or, you know, there are all sorts of fascinating predatory strategies that exist in the protist world that I think about. So the microbial eukaryotes.
1: Give me an example. Give me some of those examples.
6: Okay. So the first one that comes to mind is one of my favorites. So there is this type of cell. It's a type of dinoflagellate. You might know about these things. Some of them are bioluminescent, or some of them can form these harmful blooms and become toxic. But there's a certain species where the cell actually has a structure. It's called an alkaloid, and it's basically an eye for the cell. So it's like a camera eye with a lens and a photosensor.
1: And Wait, a dinoflagellate has an eye?
6: It has an eye. Okay, but not only does it have an eye, this cell also, this type of cell has a weapon. So it's not entirely clear how they're using the eye, but people have hypothesized that it's actually using that eye to track down prey. So it's light scenting, looking for the things that it feeds on. And then it has a little harpoon gun. So it's a structure that people call it a nematocyst. So that's also what people call the stinging cells of jellyfish. But in this case, it's actually a subcellular structure. So this pressurized harpoon gun in the cell that it uses to stab prey and get on a little tether and drag in and engulf. So that's one of the craziest ones that I know of.
1: That sounds very advanced. Glenn, does this reframe how we think about microorganisms?
7: Yeah, I think so. I mean, as Ben mentioned, right? Like getting food, no one has thought about that until now, right? Everyone thinks, so you have a weapon, you kill, you get territory, happy. Or you have a contested resource, you displace your weaker competitor, you get access to your pot of gold, and you're sitting there happily. But the world is not a happy place, right? Like, so you will have these cycles of feast and famine, right? You might be on an amazing nutrient patch, but suddenly there might be no nutrients out there. So how do you grow, right? You need to grow. And one idea people haven't thought about, and I think Ben kind of brought that up nicely, is every other cell is a pocket of food, except it's in this amazingly encased in a way that no one else can get it, right? How can
1: their peers are food? They're like peers are a snack.
7: Exactly.
6: So this gives me a great opportunity to jump in and talk about this cannibal that we mentioned here. So
1: yes, tell us about the super giant cannibal protist.
6: Okay, I'll tell you about a super giant cannibal. So one of the cells that I study in the lab right now, or that the lab studies, is this single-celled organism, a ciliate, that can form these super giant cannibal cells, and they seem to do this under conditions where small prey items become scarce. So what happens is they're in this growing population, the small bacteria that most of the cells are feeding on start to become scarce, and then this small subset of the population makes this choice to grow dramatically in size, rescale the cell structure, and adopt these different behaviors and become cannibalistic. So instead of filter feeding on bacteria, they raptorially pounce on their conspecifics and devour them and eat them. And so there may be some, you know, competition for resource involved. We don't really know exactly what's driving the transition.
1: This is giving Marvel Universe vibes. Like, this feels like the Hulk to me, you know, where you just, I mean, yeah, how much bigger are they getting?
6: Yeah. So, you know, the cell is about, the cannibals are three times as long as the normal filter feeding cells. And cell volume, we haven't carefully characterized this, but, you know, up to 10 times the volume of the normal cells. So they get a lot bigger. I mean, it's very, very clear under the microscope if you look at these things.
1: Give us a little, just so we can picture it. Yeah. What does it look like?
6: Yeah, you can absolutely see this under the microscope. So what you see is mostly these normal size cells, and then these much, much larger cells next to them that are, they're densely packed with prey, with protein, you know, the body parts of the cells they've eaten, and they run around like crazy. So they almost never stop moving except after they've caught a prey item. Then they'll stand still for a little while and ingest it.
1: Digest.
6: They're very clear under the scope. Yeah.
1: Well, why are some lucky ones getting to blow up and eat their conspecifics, as you say?
6: Sure. They're sisters and cousins. We don't know. So this is something that we are actively trying to figure out. It genuinely is a mystery, because as far as we can tell, it seems to be this random subset of the population that's making this choice. And we really don't know what they're specifically using to make that decision, what sort of underlying cell machinery makes that transition happen. But nevertheless, you know, it's maintained at this relatively low level. So maybe it's risky decision. We don't really know. There's more that we don't know than that we do know at this point, I think.
1: Yeah. Are there places like where bacteria get along? Like, is my armpit actually like a beautiful bastion of peace?
7: Yeah, I mean, so if you ask microbial ecologists, I think you'll create like, you know, they'll always fight with each other, because there's a school of thought which says, oh, everyone likes everyone. I do not think so. I think there's these arms races everywhere, right? So essentially, I think another sort of arena, as you said, is inside us, right? So there's a lot of competition that's happening in my gut right now, right? Because I just had breakfast. So maybe my microbiome's happy, it's getting food, but if I had an extremely fiber-heavy breakfast, so no simple sugars, no corn syrup, etc., bacteria have to make an effort to digest that, right? Those are these huge blocks of carbohydrates. That's not easy for bacteria to degrade, right? Inside me, there's a lot of bacteria that cannot do this. There's some bacteria that can do this, right? So the ones that can't do that, so, you know, we call them scavengers or exploiters, essentially have to depend on someone else, the degraders, to do this. And if you don't want to do this, an easier way is, well, I use my weapon, I wait for the degraders to do this, and then come and kill you and then eat you, right? So that
1: thanks
7: happens.
1: Thanks for digesting my food for me, exactly. Now I'll eat you. Yeah.
7: Exactly. But I mean, the degraders might seem to be, you know, things are stacked against them, but no, they have an important card in this, right? They are the ones that can break down the food, they can control what goes out. So essentially that happens in my gut. So I think it's happening everywhere. We see these systems in wastewater treatment plants, for instance. We see that in agricultural context in the ocean. It's funny, we found a lot of signatures of warfare or microbial warfare about 6,000 feet on the ocean floor, right? So that, and it might make more sense there, right? Because the nutrients there are extremely, extremely difficult to get. Oxygen is a problem. So yeah, so it's everywhere, except it might be at different levels in different places.
1: Ben, where did you find the super cannibal?
6: So this was during field work in the Caribbean on this island called Curaçao. It's about 30 miles north of Venezuela. And so I had done some extensive sampling around the island looking for interesting sites. But one place I had not sampled was the lab itself. And so these supergiants actually came from a filter system on these water tanks that pump in water from the sea and fill up these tables that people keep animals in. And there's this disgusting filter, and scraped that. And lo and behold, I found some cannibals on that filter sample.
1: That seems right.
6: So that's where they came.
1: Yeah. A dirty filter seems like exactly where I would find a villainous beast, you know?
6: Yeah, exactly. And for any, you know, amateur microbe hunters out there, I would highly recommend fish tank filters as a great place to find interesting cells and perhaps violent cells as well.
1: Okay, Glenn, we know about these micro murder weapons, microbial warfare. Can we harness them?
7: Yeah, I mean, definitely we can, right? So one of these systems, as I keep on saying, is the spear gun, right? What the spear gun does is delivers toxins into another cell. But we can, essentially these are assassins. What if you train an assassin, or what if you train a hitman to find or remove things you don't like, right? For instance, historically, we've used antibiotics to get rid of undesirable bugs from our systems, except antibiotics are indiscriminate. They might just kill everyone. They might kill the good ones, right? We know that these killing bacteria are extremely specific in who they like to target or what kind of bugs they like to target, at least in many cases. What if we can learn more of this system and then engineer living antibiotics, right? Essentially, you can load any drug on these killing systems and then create an assassin cell that you introduce in your microbiome and say, okay, go and find the undesirable one and displace it off, right? So I think that's an important area of inquiry in at least my field.
1: I mean, are there specific disease candidates that you think this would work for?
7: Yeah. So for typhoid, for instance, or cholera, right? So I mean, the bugs we study are essentially the causative agent of cholera. And one of the ways cholera can survive in our bodies, or even salmonella can breach our bodies, salmonella is the causative agent of typhoid, can breach our bodies, is one of these killing systems, right? So if you study the systems in more detail, or essentially what shields might work against this system, then essentially you can create a sort of a barrier for salmonella to not enter my epithelial cells in my intestine, or cholera to not infect my gastric layer, right? So if you could target those bacteria, I think that would be one. Wounds, for instance, right? Staph aureus creates these pus-like wounds in burn patients. We don't have a way to cure, but we have antibiotics, but Staph aureus essentially becomes resistant to any antibiotic out there. So you can create living killers and you can introduce them. Again, a long shot, but it's possible.
1: I mean, Glenn, you study a lot of bacterial species in the ocean. Mm-hmm. That feels like a very different ecosystem from the body. Is there anything transferable there?
7: I think of the ocean as a giant human gut.
1: Really?
7: Yeah, I think the reason we study the ocean is, I mean, yeah, we want to know more about the ocean, but I think the ocean is a simpler place to study, but you can have principles that are translatable, right? So for instance, I eat a lot of food, the microbiome digests it, and that's broken down and given to the cells in my body. In the ocean, algae produce a lot of food. Bacteria now take all this food, break it down, give it to our organisms. So essentially, the same processes happen in two different places, right? So I think we can learn a lot of things that are immediately transferable, right? How do bacteria break these things down? How do bacteria kill and get nutrients out? For instance, the stuff we do, like, you know, killing to get nutrients out, that happens in my gut, that happens in the ocean.
1: You know, hearing you all talk about this, I think it challenges our assumptions of sort of the decision-making that microorganisms are capable of. And maybe that's not even the right term, but how do you think about this?
6: Well, okay, so I think a lot about cell decision making and in a few different ways. So, you know, one thing I will add that may even further challenge basic assumptions about how cells work is that there are some ciliates that have a well-documented capacity to learn. So there is one, for example, called stentor, and this is a cell. You poke it, and it'll contract into a little ball. And it turns out you keep poking that cell, and it will eventually learn to ignore you. But it's not that it's just tired. You know, if you give it a different aversive cue, it'll still be able to contract, or if you poke it harder, it'll actually contract. And so it's learned something specific about the way that you're poking it. And so, you know, when I look out in the world, I see all of this, you know, complex decision making that these cells are capable of. And I think about it on these behavioral timescales. So it's stuff that you can just directly observe under the microscope. You know, we know that cells don't have a brain. They are indeed single cells. But nevertheless, they have this rich, diverse repertoire of behaviors and ability to make decisions that help them navigate diverse environments. And so there's just so much out there to learn.
7: Yeah, I mean, I agree. I think, you know, historically, if you think, you know, if you type microbiologist and find an image, you'll be people staring at a petri dish, right? But I mean, the earliest microbiologists were not like that. Like, they would look at the microscope, right? And I think looking at cells as opposed to petri dishes can get you so many places, right? For instance, we know, talked about stentor, but bacteria can also learn, right? Like, they don't have a brain, or I don't think they have a brain, but essentially, if I subject some, you know, E. coli cells to, say, a salt stress. So give them, you know, they like less salt, but if they subject them to salt stress and then look at the progeny and then the progeny of the progeny, there are signatures out there that they remember those stress, right? So the progeny can take salt stress much better than, say, cells that haven't seen salt stress at all, right? So they have some sort of memory encoded, not memories like we have, but some sort of memory encoded in there, right? So I think cells remember, or at least not on these very long time scales, but on short time scales, right? And a short time scale for a cell is at least 3 generations for a human, right? So cells do remember that, right? So I think there's a lot of things we do not know. And I think that's, I think, the next frontier, trying to understand why do you decide based on where you are, based on who's around you, and based on what genes do you carry.
1: So fascinating. Dr. Glenn D'Souza is an assistant professor and microbial ecologist at Arizona State University, and Dr. Ben Larson is an assistant professor and cell biologist at Rensselaer Polytechnic Institute. Thank you both for taking time to talk to me today.
6: Yeah, thank you. This was so much fun.
7: Yeah, this is very fun.
1: After the break, not another crime scene, but a vast whale graveyard. Stay with us. This is Science Friday from WNYC Studios.
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3: 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And we'll have the BBC World Service live from London coming up tonight at 11 o'clock. 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
1: This is Science Friday. I'm Flora Lichtman. Researchers discovered a vast whale necropolis deep in the Indian Ocean, aka a massive undersea graveyard for deceased whales. Stretching around 745 miles, it contains whale remains dating back over 5 million years. And it's not a dead and quiet place. There are at least 5 active whale fall sites in the zone, teeming with life. Joining me now to talk about it is Nick Pyonson. He studies fossil whales and excavated an ancient whale graveyard in Chile's Atacama Desert. Hey, Nick, thanks for being here.
12: Thank you so much. Really happy to be here.
1: Okay, you were not involved with this new find, but was it big news in your world?
12: Oh, yeah. I was so happy to see this paper, and it kind of blew my mind for a bit. And there's several reasons for that. One is the incredible logistics it takes to get the scientific infrastructure out into the ocean to find this kind of site. They conducted at least 32 dives to go document the site. And I half expected to hear about these kinds of discoveries because we know about these whale superhighways that cross-cut the world's oceans. Your chances of seeing a whale in the ocean is not equal everywhere. Whales seem to prefer certain corridors.
1: I didn't know that. There are whale superhighways.
12: Yeah. And that's a result of decades and decades of work of tracking whales, where they go to feed, where they go to eat, to mate, all through the course of maybe a migration cycle. And you kind of expect to find the remains of those superhighways on the seafloor underneath. So there should be places around the world that you expect to find the remains of whales. And I think this is probably one of them. The other thing that's really spectacular about this finding is just the extent. I mean, we're talking about an area that in one linear distance might measure the same distance from New York to Chicago. So imagine driving from New York to Chicago and there are just whale bones littered all across the highway. That's a bit mind-bending, I think.
1: Can you help me picture it?
12: Yeah. So they found two different categories of whale sites. They found the remains of fossil whales, and then they also found a whale fall that is kind of like a whole ecosystem that colonizes on the carcass of the remains from a living whale. And from that group, they found baleen whales and a lot of other beaked whales. Most of the fossil sites seem to just be beaked whales. I think that the experience the researchers must have had was just coming across whale skeleton after whale skeleton as they cruised in their submersible along the seafloor. And that's why the researchers said, you know, this is a megasite. This is a density that we have not seen anywhere else in the world.
1: This sounds like this is one of these whale superhighways, but is it also like the Bermuda Triangle? Why are they dying here?
12: Right. It seems like that there's a preponderance of deathly remains of whales, right? And that's why I think the researchers use the word necropolis to describe the megasite. And I kind of went back and forth about in my head whether necropolis was the right word, because necropolis implies human intent, right, of concentrating remains. It's also whale necropolis is also a fantastic band name. So that's out there for somebody to grab. But what we're really seeing is that it's an exposure on the seafloor that has skeletal remains that accumulate over hundreds of thousands of years. I mean, think of it this way, is that some of those bones on the seafloor have been exposed sitting there for the entirety of our own evolutionary history. So the geologic time span of our own species is encompassed by those lonely set of bones on the seafloor. So if you have enough time, then you can accumulate a lot of skeletal material. You can think of it like a cave site or like a tar pit. These are places that end up recording a lot of remains from the outside environment, including the bones of animals that happen to live nearby or even in the cave itself or fall into a tar pit. And these will accumulate over a long period of time. And clearly, this is still happening today. That's what those active whale fall sites tell us is that whales are still falling to the seafloor and being colonized and forming entire ecosystems that are supported by the nutrients from their bones.
1: Where does this kind of find rank on a paleontologist's bucket list?
12: I have such a long bucket list of places I want to go and fossils I would love to collect. I think this created a new category on my bucket list because I didn't realize that we would have a chance of documenting the remains of these superhighways on the seafloor.
1: And it seems like because whale fall sites, you know, bring a lot of other animals to the yard, is it possible that there's like lots of other cool fossils?
12: Oh, sure.
1: To find here,
12: I mean,
1: too?
12: I bet there are shark teeth down there. I bet there are parts of smaller whales that are just not easily seen. So you're collecting what you can see from a submersible, and that's tends to be the bigger stuff. The researchers report a preponderance of beaked whales, and beaked whales are among the most species-rich group of whales on the planet, and we hardly know anything about them. And I think that's one of the big messages I take away is that if you're talking about being on the edge of scientific discovery, oh my gosh, the seafloor is where it's at. You will find more surprises just like this one, but it takes a bit of effort and knowing where to look.
1: Oh, that's the perfect place to land. Dr. Nick Pynson is curator of fossil marine mammals at the Smithsonian National Museum of Natural History. Nick, thanks so much for talking with me today.
12: So happy to be here, Flora.
13: Imagine if you were to lose a body part, let's say a toe. You'd hurry to get medical care, right? But that lost toe would eventually shrivel up and decompose. But researchers have found that in some species of sea cucumbers, that lost body part, maybe a tentacle or a tube foot, that part can keep on living without the rest of the organism. So far, they've observed what they are calling zombie sea cucumber parts, living for at least 3 years. Pretty wild stuff. Joining me now to talk about it, Rachel Sippler, a senior research scientist in the Bigelow Laboratory that's in East Boothbay, Maine, and Sarah Jobson, a PhD student at the Memorial University of Newfoundland in St. John's, Canada, two authors on a recently published report on this phenomenon. Welcome to Science Friday.
14: Thank you for having us.
15: Thanks for having us.
13: Yeah, you're quite welcome. Let me get right into this because it sounds really weird. It looks like this discovery was sort of serendipity made by keen observation. Not expected. Take me through the discovery, please.
14: Yeah. So I have to first give credit to one of the collaborators in the paper, Emmy Montgomery, who was a graduate student just before Sarah. And Emmy was the one to first say, why are there still feet in this space? The feet became detached from the organism and they stayed in their general state for extended periods of time, days, weeks, months. And really, they shouldn't. So in marine systems, they should degrade, bacteria should attack them, and they should pretty much disappear. That didn't happen. So when Emmy Montgomery discovered that these feet were still here, we wanted to understand why.
13: And why did they not disappear?
14: Yeah, that's part of the question that we're still trying to discover is what factors within the tube feet and the organism themselves allow them to persist under pretty significant bacterial pressure.
13: Mm-hmm. Sarah, do these body parts do anything or they're just sitting there on the glass or the side of the tank?
15: So the tube feet are pretty stationary. They don't move around, but they do restructure and reform a little bit. The tentacles, on the other hand, when they were healing and surviving in natural seawater, they were actually continuing to move around and respond to their natural environment. It almost looked kind of like they were trying to continue feeding. And when we would poke them or move the water around them, then they would retract into themselves as though they were responding to maybe predator pressure or something like that. So it seemed as though there was still a bit of neural function going on in these tentacles, almost a little bit like Thing from the Addams Family.
13: That's why you're calling them zombie parts.
15: Yes, they kind of straddle that line between what is alive and what is dead.
13: Well, let's get into that a little bit more. Why would they not be alive? Why would they not be dead?
15: Oh, man. I think this is opens up a lot of questions that still need to be explored. And it honestly took us in a lot of maybe philosophical directions because they kind of defy some of those boundaries that we've put on why organisms want to be alive or the evolutionary advantage. The fact that these organisms are persisting, they're demonstrating some of the key fundamental processes that keep tissues alive, but they don't reproduce, which is something we expect to see in living organisms. And so they kind of exist in the gray zone a little bit.
14: Yeah, I think that the understanding that we can gain from this is pretty impressive. I mean, think about when you have an organ transplant or something like that, you're rushing so that the tissue doesn't die and nothing happens. If we can learn more about how a tissue is able to survive outside of the organism, maybe we can understand how to preserve it for longer for our benefit.
13: How are these body parts, so to speak, able to fight off being eaten, fight off bacteria, microorganisms in the ocean? I mean, do they have an immune system to fight off infection?
15: Yes. So one of the things that we looked at in this study was the presence of their immune cells, which in sea cucumbers are called coelomycetes. And so we used histology to look at the internal organization of their tissues, and we saw that their immune cells were still there, and they were actually migrating through the tissues to specific sites. So early on during the wound healing and regeneration, the immune cells migrated to the wound site and seemed to be helping with cleaning degrading tissues and possibly preventing invasion by bacteria and things like that.
13: Now, I know that sea cucumbers have mouths and stomachs. How does a zombie foot or a tentacle part stay alive while not eating?
14: Well, that was one of our questions. So we actually added some nutrients in the form of amino acids. So we added supplemental amounts of that to the water, and we found that the podia or the tube feet were actually able to take up those nutrients without needing a digestive tract or mouth.
13: So would you say that it's still growing? Can you see it expanding and growing, Sarah?
15: So they did grow in size a little bit, but I would say the most striking change was in their appearance. So they went from looking as you would expect a tube foot to look, if you know what those look like, to reforming into a spherical shape. It looked almost like something from outer space after a couple of years, because they became perfectly circular and almost transparent around the outer edge. And all of the red pigmentation that the sea cucumber is known for migrated into the center to create this scarlet nucleus. And so we were able to see how these tissues were changing and restructuring their internal tissues to kind of better suit the life that they were currently living.
13: Were they trying to become the whole animal again or not?
15: It's hard to tell from an early stage, but there's no indication from what we can see that they were regenerating into a new sea cucumber, which is, I think, one of the more confounding or bizarre parts of this research, is that it's not a form of cloning or fragmentation that we would see in other marine species. It's actually these tissues just finding a way to best survive and best function in their current state as kind of a new biological unit.
13: And Sarah, you know, this sounds like it was a surprising result. So what did it take to convince you that what you thought you saw happening was actually happening?
15: Absolutely. I think we were all a little, we were just like, how can this be true? This is so bizarre. And it took a long time, I think, to convince ourselves that this is actually what we were seeing. And so we, as Rachel mentioned, we kind of started with just, I mean, seeing how long these tissues will survive in natural seawater conditions. And then once they were surviving, we're like, okay, well, there must be mechanisms supporting this. So is cellular proliferation happening? Is their immune system functional? How are they fueling their cells? Where are they getting their nutrients from? And I think every new discovery just propelled us into a new question. And even though I think we've learned a lot, it really has just opened up, I would say, multiple careers worth of questions going forward.
13: You know, as a science reporter, we're always taught back in science reporting school to ask this question. So I'm going to ask it because it seems relevant here. What practical value does this research give us?
14: There's a number of different areas of research that will benefit. I'm thinking of healing and regeneration for damaged tissues, tissue aging and longevity studies, tissue engineering to help keep these tissues alive, stable, and functional outside of the body, what we can learn for our own tissues or other tissues, providing this ethical and more accessible research model. Again, we think of HeLa cells and all of these different forms of mammalian cells that are harder for researchers to access. So this would give them a different model to use that without those biosecurity or access restrictions. Again, like Sarah mentioned before, the study of immune systems, there's just this huge wealth of opportunity for these organisms.
13: You know, I'm struck, Rachel, by in the literature calling it zombie sea cucumber parts. It's like having fun with it. Does that help communicate what's going on?
14: I think it really does. And that we've been using that since the origin of this study. And it really brings life and a little bit of reality to what we're looking at here. And with science, you need a little bit of connection. And this helps us connect to what these really are. It's that dismembered part, the thing from the Addams Family, all of these different connections, this living tissue that is very on brand for a zombie discovery in 2026.
13: Sarah, are you going to be known as the zombie researcher here? I mean, are you going to study this now?
15: I'm hoping to be done grad school in the next month or so. And as in everything with academia, we're going to pursue funding opportunities to keep working on this and just see where we can take it. I think for me, I would be really interested in looking at what the evolutionary purpose of this type of weird adaptation would be, because as I mentioned, they're not reproducing entities. And so what types of environmental drivers are maintaining this regeneration?
13: So is somebody going to be assigned to watching how long these organisms live? I mean, they're now, what, 3 years or so?
15: Yeah, I mean, we always have people in the lab keeping an eye on what's going on, and we try and keep things going for as long as possible because, as Rachel had mentioned, without people that are making these observations and continuing to study them, we never really know what's going to come out of it.
13: Well, I want to thank you both for taking time to be with us today. Rachel Sippler, Senior Research Scientist in the Bigelow Laboratory. Sarah Jobson, PhD student at the Memorial University of Newfoundland. Thank you both. Fascinating work. Good luck to you.
15: Thanks for having us.
13: And that about does it for this hour. If you missed any part of the program or you would like to hear it again, subscribe to our podcast. And of course, you can join us throughout the week on social media or with our newsletters, sciencefriday.com/newsletters. Have a great weekend. We'll see you next week. I'm Ira Flatow.
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3: 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The 1969 Stonewall riots were a watershed moment, socially and politically, inspiring the gay pride movement. 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
19: Six hours GMT here on the BBC World Service. This is Weekend. I'm Paul Henley. Coming up this hour, is the so-called Memorandum of Understanding signed between the US and Iran already unraveling?
20: It looks like everything is very fragile. The whole situation is very tenuous. I would have hoped Iran would have learned their lesson from previous military strikes, but they are definitely heading in the wrong direction.
19: Also, rising temperatures in Europe this week. Is the trend here to stay?
21: The heat wave and climate change is impacting everyone, and it's time we do something about it.
19: And we hear from Mexico, one of the hosts of the 2026 Football World Cup.
22: Having the World Cup in our country is awesome. It's the best of the opportunities for a fan. In Mexico, we say, like, my house is your house, mi casa es tu casa. We really mean it.
19: Here on Weekend, after the news.
23: BBC News with Moira Alderson. Reports from southern Lebanon say at least five people have been killed in new Israeli airstrikes, despite a ceasefire announced on Friday with Hezbollah. An end to the exchange of strikes between Israel and the Iranian-backed Lebanese militia is a key part of the US-Iranian deal. These Lebanese people came back to their homes before the truce announcement, but were forced to shelter in a school.
24: There was a ceasefire, but they didn't let us sleep at night. They started striking with artillery and rockets. They didn't respect anyone at all and began firing at civilians.
25: They told us there was a ceasefire, so people went back to their towns. Israel then violated that ceasefire, and so people went back to the shelters and back to the schools. What are we supposed to do in this situation?
23: The Bolivian president, Rodrigo Paz, has reached an agreement with the country's main trade unions federation to end more than 6 weeks of protests and blockades to demand his resignation. Demonstrators had been infuriated by inflation and fuel supply issues, but began calling for the president's resignation just 6 months after he was elected. He was speaking after the deal was signed.
26: There have been people from social organizations with legitimate demands, and I clearly distinguish them from those who attempted to infiltrate them for political ends. I stand with those social organizations because our debate is not about the past, it is about the future, and that is what we must build. We're united on this, and it is one of the points they highlighted. We will defend our natural resources with sovereignty.
23: A transport union in Britain has confirmed that the person who died when two trains collided north of London was one of the drivers. 89 other people were injured, 11 of them seriously. Nikki Schiller is at the scene of the crash in Bedford.
27: The Transport Secretary has said it is too early to speculate, but that the government will learn any lessons. It is worth reinforcing that rail accidents like this are very rare in the United Kingdom, but the investigators will be looking at why that intercity EMR service appears to have come to a stop, but then the Connect service from Corby has crashed into it, and they'll be looking at whether there were any issues with any of the signals, all of those sort of things, the lines itself.
23: Nikki Schiller reporting. Poland's Prime Minister Donald Tusk has called on the presidents of Ukraine and Poland not to stoke tensions. It's after Karol Nawrocki announced he was stripping Volodymyr Zelensky of Poland's top honour. Mr. Zelensky caused outrage by renaming a Ukrainian army unit after a nationalist insurgent army that massacred Poles during the Second World War. Mr. Tusk said the two leaders should calm emotions. BBC News. The health minister for the Democratic Republic of Congo says the number of confirmed cases of the Ebola virus has risen to at least 933. Samuel Roger Kamba said 80 recovered patients had been discharged from Ebola treatment centres. The outbreak has been caused by the rare Bundibugyo strain of the virus. Australia's agriculture minister says the first mainland case of bird flu caused by the H5N1 strain of the virus has been detected in the country's southwest. She said tests had revealed that the brown skua, a migratory seabird found southeast of Perth, had the virus. Football, and in the Men's World Cup, Paraguay managed to cling on to their early 1-0 lead against Turkey, despite being reduced to 10 men after midfielder Miguel Almirón was sent off towards the end of the first half. He was the first player to be shown a red card under new rules, banning players from covering their mouths during confrontations with opponents to avoid being caught saying anything offensive. John Bennett has more on the other matches from Philadelphia.
0: For the first time since 1930, the USA secured consecutive wins at a World Cup, and the team is capturing the imagination of the country. An own goal gave them the lead against Australia, with Alex Freeman nodding in a second, and it was all without their star man Christian Pulisic. Meanwhile, in Group C, Mateus Cunha scored twice as Brazil cruised to a 3-0 win over Haiti, and Ismael Saibari's stunning early strike was enough for Morocco to beat Scotland.
23: John Bennett with that report. Archaeology.
2: Support comes from Broadway in Tucson, presenting Disney's 30th anniversary production of Beauty and the Beast, a timeless tale that blends romance, fantasy, and music, June 16th through the 21st at Centennial Hall.

0: of those antibodies be human? And so I thought, I wonder if I could find a person who has, I could start searching through their immune system and find some of these universal antibodies. We call them broadly neutralizing antibodies. And so I was searching around. I was trying to find, you know, a clumsy snake researcher who may have been bit a couple times because, you know, they're basically like getting vaccinated each time you get bit. And I was hoping that would be a, you know, an okay place to start. And it would have had problems because just like getting one flu shot, they probably would just make antibodies against that one snake. And that's the same problem that the horses have. That's why antivenoms only work against one or a couple species. But then as I was looking, I found these amazing articles about this guy, Tim Freedy, who had this astonishing history. And not only had he had a huge number of snakes he was exposed to, I was looking at it as a vaccine scientist. And I was like, wait a second, because he kept rotating between these 16 different species from every continent, that suggested to me that like, if anybody anywhere had beating through their veins the secret of a universal antivenom, it would be this man. And so I knew I had to get in contact with him.
1: So how did you find him? I mean,
0: it was tough. This guy was not motivated to do this for attention, so he wasn't anywhere on the internet. The only thing I could find were these articles, and there was like a couple YouTube videos about it. And so I eventually got in contact with him by contacting the reporters. And I said, hey, look, I really want to be able to talk to this guy. And so one of them eventually put me in touch. And I remember the first phone call, you know, I called him and I said, you know, this might be an awkward question, but I would love to get my hands on some of your blood.
1: I want your blood right out there.
0: Yeah. Well, you got to shoot your shot. And, you don't know how someone's going to respond to a question like that. It's a little vampiric. But the cool thing was that his answer to me was, I've been waiting for this call for a long time. And what I realized about Tim was that he had done this for that entire period of time to prove that it was done, but his goal was to then get research because he felt and was anticipating that he had something special in his blood. And if researchers looked at it, that they could create a universal antivenom. And so he was anticipating this problem. And that was one of his major motivations for doing what he did. And so I immediately said, okay, well, how do we start collaborating to do this?
1: So now the science kicks in. First of all, you have to check his story.
0: Yeah. So first we had to spend, you know, 4 months doing some boring but important stuff, which was we needed to make sure we had an ethical study design. What Tim does is inherently dangerous. To state the obvious, do not do this at home. Venom is not safe. And so when we were doing the study, we needed to make sure that we didn't do anything that it imposed any additional risk to him. And so what we settled on was a non-interventional study design. This is the same kind of research design people do when they're looking at HIV patients or high-risk people for various reasons. And what it was that we weren't going to give him any feedback on what venoms to take or how he had his existing process, and we weren't going to touch that at all, other than to send him documents that say, hey, snake venom's dangerous. You know, he was like, yeah, thanks. thanks for the tip. And then we would just take two blood draws 28 days apart as he was doing his standard maintenance self-immunizations.
1: Oh, he was continuing to get bitten and immunize himself?
0: During that time, yeah. He had retired by 2018, but we drew the blood when he was still doing it. And so once we got the framework figured out, that includes setting up an informed consent to draw the blood and requesting an IRB. There's some things you do. There are paperwork to make sure you can study a human subject. Then we drew two 20 milliliter blood draws. That was the basis of all that research. It was shipped to my laboratories. A couple interesting things you find when you do this kind of work. One is there are these mobile blood drawing units that you can send to somebody's house pretty much anywhere in America, and they will draw someone's blood for you with the right paperwork, and then they'll send it to your laboratory. And so that was cool. And then we got the blood in our lab. His story was impressive, but I'm a scientist. I wanted to check his work. And so I personally took his blood and spun it to separate out the cells that had the DNA for the antibodies from the serum, that clear liquid that's in your blood when you remove the cells. And that's what has all the antibodies in it. And I wanted to make sure that his serum actually had antibodies against snake venom. And so I had gone out, and it is much easier than you might think to get ultra lethal snake venom. There are many different providers that can just send it to you. It's one of the interesting things I've discovered in this project. And so I had a panel of cobras, taipans, black mambas, western diamondbacks, and so forth, some of which he had a history of self-envenoming with, and some of which that he said he never had self-envenomed with. And so I took his serum, and I took my own serum and some control serum and tested them. And sure enough, his unique

0: basically his serum lit up like a Christmas tree, super a bunch of antibodies binding to these snake venoms, whereas mine or other people that don't do what Tim does, they had no reactivity. And then critically, the snakes that he said he'd never been exposed to lit up as well. And that got me really excited because that said, oh, I think that that means that he had done what I had hoped what had happened, which is that he had developed these antibodies that recognized those Achilles heels, which means they didn't just recognize the snakes that he was exposed to, but they recognize all of the other snakes that he hadn't been exposed to. And therefore, he likely has the recipe for a universal antivenom in his blood.
1: You're listening to Tech Nation. I'm Moira Gunn, and my guest today is Jake Glanville. Dr. Glanville's background includes being a principal scientist and computational biologist with Pfizer, a co-founder and CEO of Distributed Bio, and a multiple recipient of Gates Foundation grants, one for the Grand Challenge, Ending the Pandemic Threat. You might know him from the Netflix docuseries, Pandemic, How to Prevent an Outbreak. A serial bioentrepreneur, Dr. Glanville is the founder, chairman, and CEO of Centivax. Well, Jake, now you've got all of these antibodies, and I mean a lot. You tell me you built a big library of antibodies, of Tim's antibodies, and by that you mean 2 billion antibodies.
0: Yeah, so the way the immune system works is that your body produces a tremendous number of different antibodies. Now, many of these are just lying in wait in case they're ever useful. So that when you get infected by any new virus or bacteria or whatnot, somewhere in that those hundreds of millions of antibodies, there's one that could be useful to you. And so the challenge is fishing out the one you care about. And so when we got the blood from Tim, I'd separated out the serum, which we tested, and then I had the cells, and they contain all of the DNA that encodes all of those different antibodies. And so we took out that DNA, and then we created what's called an antibody library, which was those 2 billion antibodies from Tim's, and essentially a snapshot of Tim's immune memory of snake bite, but also everything else that he'd been exposed to through in his whole life. And now we had it stored in test tubes that we could begin searching through over and over again. We used a technology that won the Nobel Prize in 2018 called phage display to do this. The good news is you've got everything in there. The bad news is that it's the ultimate finding a needle in a haystack. And the good news is there's technologies to address this. So what you do is you take that library of 2 billion things, which can bind all manner of stuff, and you want to go fish out the one you care about. And the way we did that is that first we took the long neurotoxin. That's one of the key toxins in neurotoxic snake venom. And we produced it in our lab, and we added a little tag, a tether, that we could then attach to magnetic beads. And so that way we have the toxin being displayed off of magnetic beads. And we mix the library with these beads, and then we wash away everything else that doesn't bind. And so only antibodies that bind to the long neurotoxin remain. This is called panning after gold panning. And so at that point, you have antibodies, and we chose to start the cobra neurotoxin. So we have all the antibodies in his immune library that recognize the cobra neurotoxin. But I wanted these universal antibodies. So then what we did next is we took those antibodies, and then we did the same thing, but this time with the taipan neurotoxin. And then we did the same thing, but with the black mamba neurotoxin, and finally a crate neurotoxin. Each of these is a very different neurotoxic snake. And so by cross-selecting, by picking the antibodies, not just that bound a neurotoxin, but bound all of these 4 very diverse neurotoxins, we were trying to find these broadly neutralizing universal antibodies. Now, if he didn't have them in his blood, then we would have come up short. There would be nothing left after doing that process. But what we found was that there was this very potent population of antibodies, and one of them was very dominant, and we named it D9.
1: D9? Why D9?
0: You call it D9 because there's you work on these 96-well plates, and there's letters for the rows and numbers for the columns. And so that particular clone happened to come out of row D, column 9. And so we called it D9.
1: There's no denying it. It had to be D9. Okay. So now you have to go to animals. What did you do?
0: We had D9. We knew it bound very large panels of snake venom. We tested against probably 30 or 40 species at the time. And so we wanted to go say, okay, not only does it bind, but can it protect an animal? And so what we did is we took the one toxin by itself, and we gave it at a dose that normally would not be survivable for a mouse. In fact, we gave 4 times the dose where that venom toxin would normally kill the mouse. But we also administered D9. And what we found is with D9, the mice could tolerate it perfectly well. And we really found that for pretty much every long neurotoxin that we assessed. And so that was exciting, but D9 binds to long neurotoxin, and snake venom does not just contain one toxin, it contains multiple different toxins. And so our next step was to ask, I wonder if that one antibody by itself would be enough against whole venom from some snakes that matter. And so there we looked at some cobras, we looked at black mamba and the king cobra, which, fun fact, is actually not a cobra. It's named because it eats cobras. It's a different genetically distinct group. And those venoms have a lot of long neurotoxin. It just happens to be that their particular cocktail heavily biases towards the long neurotoxin as the dominant reason that snake will get you. And in those, we were able to give a lethal dose of the full venom from those snakes, and that one antibody by itself was able to protect the animals. And that was pretty astonishing. It wasn't true for many of the other snake species, but at least already for six, you could show that the one broadly neutralizing antibody was A, very broad, and B, was able to provide relevant protection, not just against the toxin, but in some venoms against the whole venom and envenomation. And that got us extremely excited because it said, we just found a broadly neutralizing antibody. That means that this is no longer a viral phenomenon. This is true for snake venom. And because we found one of these, and because Tim is not dead, that tells me that he probably has more of these broadly neutralizing antibodies in his immune library. And if we keep searching, we could build up a universal antivenom.
1: Now, as can happen in many science stories, suddenly another scientist appears, and it did this time. Enter Dr. Peter Kwong. Who is Dr. Peter Kwong, and how does he play into this story?
0: So Peter Kwong is an American scientific luminary, particularly in the area of universal vaccines and broadly neutralizing antibodies. You know, they say in science that you stand on the shoulder of giants to take the next step. And in many respects, the work I was doing was based on standing on the shoulders of Peter Kwong. He had broken open the story of these broadly neutralizing antibodies for HIV. And it demonstrated that they could exist and therefore that a vaccine for HIV could be plausible, as well as his work on making critical advances for enabling the RSV vaccines and other areas. So I knew of Peter's work, and probably was the case that because of having read his work, I was able to wonder whether snakes could also have broadly neutralizing antibodies in the first place. And so what happened in 2019 was that I was awarded a Gates Foundation Grand Challenge in the Pandemic Threat Award for my universal flu program. And so I was invited to come to the Gates Foundation and attend a dinner. And one of the other awardees was Peter Kwong for his program. And we were sitting next to each other. And so, of course, I'm sitting next to the guy. And so I said, hey, Peter, would you be interested in hearing about a broadly neutralizing antibody story that is not involving viruses? In fact, it's not even involving a pathogen. It's snakes and snake bite. And so he was immediately intrigued, fascinated. And he's like, okay, we got to collaborate together. And so he and I began collaborating on advancing the program, which had dramatically accelerated the pace of what we were doing.
1: And at this point, you thought, well, we have enough. We must publish. And you went to Cell, the highly regarded peer review journal. And what happened then?
0: Yeah, so we sent it into Cell. And we sent it in to an editor to just get their temperature on, is this something you'd be interested in? And they got back to us and said, look, this article made my afternoon. It's super fascinating. And they said, but, you know, I think you could do more. The article you're describing was a single antibody, and it broadly binds to this one toxin class, but it actually only broadly protects against a limited number of species because most of the other snakes have other toxins that will still kill you. She said, you know, in your discussion, you describe how this in theory would enable you to add more broadly neutralizing antibodies and make an actual broad spectrum cocktail that could work against a vast array of snakes. She's like, I think you should do that. I think that the Cell readers would see that and not just see like an idea, but actually see the formation of a product that could change the world. And so Peter and I, you know, we looked at each other and we thought about it. And on one hand, it was a risk, right? Because it was a big lift. And while we were trying to go reach for that big lift, someone else could come along and scoop us, which means publish first on that one antibody or something like it. But on the other hand, we agreed with the editor. She was right. That was a much more consequential goal. It was really what our goal was anyway. We were building towards that. And I felt like the risk wasn't that bad because, again, I look over and I'm like, well, Tim's alive. That means those antibodies are in there. And so I think we can find them. And so, yeah, we took a calculated risk. We said, let's keep going. And so we kept looking and we asked, okay, what's that next most important toxin in there that gets you if the long neurotoxin doesn't? And the second neurotoxic snake toxin is short neurotoxin. In fact, those are the two primary toxins, long neurotoxin and short neurotoxin. And so we fished around and sure enough, we found a broadly neutralizing antibody that knocked out all short neurotoxins as well. And when we added those two together, then suddenly there was a whole bunch of additional species that were protected. When we were doing this work, we decided, you know, we want to test against a large panel of venomous snakes. And so we went to the World Health Organization and their category one and category two list of the most medically relevant snakes for humans. This is a long list of all the 650 species of snake. There are almost 100 that fall into this category. And I wanted to pick ones that were geographically diverse, so spanning every continent that has snakes, genetically diverse. So they represent, those 19 members represented all of the remaining 300 species of neurotoxic snakes. And I wanted them to be the hard ones. I didn't want to pick venoms that would be easy to protect against. I wanted to pick the really tough stuff to show off how this could be a breakthrough. And so we picked this panel and we started testing our cocktail on the panel. And as we added in the short neurotoxin, then suddenly we were hitting a whole bunch of additional snake species. Some snake species where short neurotoxin was actually the dominant toxin, and some snake species where you had to hit both long and short neurotoxin. And only by knocking out both of them together would you have protection. And then finally, we went after this third toxin, which is important for the long neurotoxins. We used a small molecule chemical for that. And when we added that in, then suddenly we had protection spanning the entire set of 19 species, with complete protection for 13 species and partial, which means the animals were living longer and some of them were surviving, but it still wasn't perfect for the remaining six. But that already was an astonishing breakthrough in terms of the breadth of coverage that an antivenom had ever been able to be demonstrated. And so we returned that over to Cell, and ultimately that was what was published.
1: I'm speaking with Dr. Jake Glanville, the founder, chairman, and CEO of Centivax. We'll talk more after a break.

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In the second half of our show, we hear about various aspects of heart failure and the many ways Cytokinetics is working to keep your heart beating for a very long time. Stay with us.

0: You're listening to Tech Nation. I've been speaking with Jake Blanville, the founder, chairman, and CEO of Centivax. So 125 years ago, we got this way of dealing with anti-venom, and we've been using it ever since. And now we have another way of dealing with snake bite. What are all the advantages now of being able to do it this way?
1: Yeah, so a universal antivenom has a number of advantages, particularly a human universal antivenom of a limited number of components. The first and most obvious is that right now there are 650 species of snake around the world, venomous snakes. They cause a lot more bites than you might think if you live in the United States or Europe. The world has something like 5 million bites a year. About 140,000 people die, and then there's 300,000 to 400,000 that are losing a limb, becoming permanently disabled. And most of those people, they're villagers. They're subsistence agriculturalists or their children. There are places where you can't really afford to have a family member that suddenly needs caring for instead of them helping care for the family. So it can be pretty devastating. And it's also the case that most of these bites are happening in the developing world. And so there's not the same kind of economic incentives for people to go out and make huge amounts of money for these antivenoms. And then finally, the problem is that you need a different antivenom for every different snake, or maybe a set of very similar snakes. And so there's some 30 to 40 products that exist out there, different antivenoms that treat different local geographies. But most of the snakes have no antivenom. And even for the ones where you have an antivenom, it will probably work better in one area. If you go, you know, into the neighboring country, their snakes have evolved enough. They're different enough. Even if it's the same species, it won't work as well. And then finally, the antivenom is made out of horse serum. And as you could expect, when you are injected with a whole bunch of horse serum, your immune system's going to freak out. You get an allergic reaction. One is called anaphylaxis, and the other one's called serum sickness. And it's been considered worth it because it's not as bad as the snake venom, which will kill you. But they have to give you a whole bunch of medicines to help manage the pretty tremendous side effects of your body being like, what are all these antibodies that are not human suddenly in my veins? So universal human antivenom solves all of that. So instead of the current problem for as to breadth, where someone gets bit, imagine that you are in a village and you got bit. Your experience is you're going to have to hike or be taken back to a place where someone can give you an IV. And in some cases, that could be 4 hours before you get there. It needs to be a place that has refrigeration because the antivenoms have to be administered through intravenous infusion, IVs. And the bigger problem is that you show up and they go, oh, I'm sorry you were bit. Did you happen to have the presence of mind while you were being bit by an ultra-venomous snake to go rustle around the grass and find the snake and put it in a doggy bag for us, or at least take a picture so that we know what species bit you, so that we can check if we happen to have in stock any non-expired antivenom, even if it exists for that particular class of snake. And that obviously that's not always satisfied. So a lot of times people don't get any antivenom. And then if they get it, they have to treat all the side effects, right? A universal antivenom gets rid of all that. You go in, no matter what you've been bit with, they can give you the same product. That actually solves a global macroeconomic issue as well, because it unfractures a market where suddenly instead of 30 to 40 products, you're creating one product to service all snakes. And suddenly that becomes more economically viable to produce that product year after year. Look, this is never going to be the same value as like a blockbuster cancer drug that first world people will pay huge amounts of money for. But it's a very large number of people, and you can make it profitable, and that means it can be sustainable and solve some of the problems of pharmaceutical companies divesting and working on antivenom. So the second thing, in addition to it working on all snakes, is that because it's human antibodies and just a couple of them, that gives you certain types of advantages for the product profile, so how this can actually be deployed. Current antivenom is made from horse or other similar animal sera, and there could be 10,000 or more antibodies in there. And each antibody has a different preference for how it likes to be freeze-dried or concentrated. And unfortunately, that means it's really hard to go freeze-dry or concentrate this sera from horses because a lot of the antibodies are going to fall apart when you try to resuspend them. And that means that you can't do that. And so people use intravenous infusion, IV bags. And that means you need to have them at a hospital that has refrigeration and has a doctor who can give an IV, things that we take for granted in the United States, but are typically not true in many of the areas where people are actually needing treatment for snake bite. And that means you have to travel for 4 hours to get to the hospital. When you suddenly only have a couple human antibodies, then you can find a set of conditions that you can freeze dry these things. It's called lyophilization, where they can all be freeze dried and then they can be resuspended. And that opens up a new powerful product that's kind of like an EpiPen for antivenom, which is you have the freeze dried product that no longer requires refrigeration. You have the excipient, which is the saline plus maybe some sugars. And that could exist in a dual chambered syringe. So that means that could be deployed out in the villages. It could be deployed in a backpack of a warfighter. And when there's a problem, you just twist the stuff, the liquid resuspends, and then it can be injected intramuscular. And then the last obvious advantage is that these are human antibodies. Your body is, while it's not been evolved to tolerate a whole bunch of horse antibodies loaded in at once, it's perfectly happy having very high doses of human antibodies. They are actually the biologics class of the most popular and well-established drugs, precisely because your body's evolved to tolerate a large amount of human antibody, which means you could dose it safely closer to where the person was bit without having to have all these accessory support functions at a hospital to deal with the anaphylaxis and the serum sickness. And so pretty much across every axis, it creates a superior product that can be deployed closer to the time of bite, which matters because the longer you wait after a bite, the more irreversible damage you're going to suffer and the more likely you are to die. It allows you to just have the same product for every snake, and it allows that product to be administered quickly without knowing what type of snake bit you, which means more people are going to get antivenom and that more people are going to get treated. And so these were all major advantages and why we've been pushing on this.
0: Okay. What about Tim? What's happened to Tim?
1: Yeah. So one of the things that I felt was really important here, you know, in bioscience, sometimes you find amazing molecules or an amazing biospecimen from a human. And that's cool. Tim's not the first. There are others where this has been the case. But in general, biotechnology has struggled with powerful specimens drawn from a human and that human deriving no benefit of their use. Other people receive a benefit. The classic example was Henrietta Lacks and the HeLa cells that are used now in laboratories all over the world. And she and her family were frustrated that she didn't receive any benefit for it. And so I was wanting to make sure that not just that we had a good ethical design for the studies, but that we recognized in an ethical manner the appropriate amount of time that Tim spent on this, which was really, this is his life's work, 18 years. And so Tim is he's been hired by us as the director of herpetology. He has equity in the company. And then he and I have a special agreement that if there's any particular bonuses or benefits that come out of the antivenom program, whatever they are, he and I are sort of locked step to receive equal. And that was to recognize his, you know, 18 years of research and development and his bloodstream to create these molecules. We're lucky to have him. He has an astonishing autodidact knowledge of all things snake, all things snake bite, all things venom. And so he participates with us in electing the additional toxins to go after, looking at veterinary and clinical networks to be able to proceed against. And then he's communicated with pretty much everyone in the antivenom world. So he's also our major networker. And those are the various things he does with us at the company. And I'm very fortunate to work with someone like Tim.
0: Well, it's two decades of his life. And when you think what he did, and he was out there pretty much alone doing this, it has to be hard on a life.
1: Yeah, it was. And it was not just, you know, the pain. He made this his life's focus. When I first talked to him, he told me about all these bites and so forth. And to give you a sense of how obsessed and dedicated he was to this, he told me he had notes. And I said, okay, I wasn't sure what to expect. And when he sends them to me, I was completely blown away. It was this meticulous record that spanned 17 years and 9 months, where every single time he self-envenomed, he recorded the species, the microgram, and slowly escalated up to milligrams of dry weight, the site of immunization. He took a diameter of swelling. So he monitored the amount of swelling. He had a self-reported pain score and some pretty rowdy notes. And he did this the entire time. That's how I know he had 654 bites and 202 bites and 654 self-immunizations. It's how I was able to monitor his process. Even in that data, you could read at what you could tell at what point he had developed immunity because the swelling started dropping, even if the doses increased. And so that gave me a little snapshot into how much this had become an all-consuming obsession for him. And that obviously had consequences in his life. You know, the man had boxes upon boxes of snakes in his basement. It had been converted to a vivarium. He was spending all his time on this. And, you know, eventually his wife had left him. They got divorced and his child had become estranged and he hadn't seen him in a while. It was honestly nobody expected the amount of press that we got out of the publication of the Cell article. It was gratifying, but I think my favorite part about all of it was that Tim called me one day and he said his son, who had been estranged, had called him and said, "Dad, I finally understand what you were doing all that time. I'm proud of you." And I just felt like that redemption arc made the whole thing worth it.
0: Wow. Big story on many levels. Jake, of course, I want to thank you so much for coming in. I also want to thank you because as I went through the other media coverage, I got to see pictures of CentiVac research scientists, including my former students, Joel Andre, Hannah Hero, and Mark Bellin. My students are the best, as you know. And there they are in the coverage. And I want to thank you for just showing us how science gets made, how exciting it is, and how you got to take risks, and a tremendous human story all around.
1: Well, I just want to, first off, thank you for having me on. Second, I want to thank you for what you've done with the USF program. So, you know, Mark is my co-author on the paper. Joel and Hannah have been tremendous. Like, we are able to do these kinds of projects because of the remarkable training that the folks get at the University of San Francisco Biotechnology Program, and we're lucky to have them. So thank you for all that you've done there. And again, thank you for taking the time to share this story. I'm excited on where we're going next. We have the half of the cocktail. We're working to finish the other half for the Vipers. And I think we're going to have something that could have lasting value for the next century to come. And that's gratifying.
0: My guest today is Dr. Jacob Glanville, the founder, chairman, and CEO of CentiVac. More information is available on the web at CentiVac.com. That's CentiVac, CentiVac.com. I'm Moira Gunn. 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

0: If you're alive, your heart is beating, and there's no doubt you have to keep it that way and for a very long time. One South San Francisco company, Cytokinetics, is focused on many aspects of doing exactly that. Robert Blum is its CEO. Robert, welcome to Biotech Nation.
1: Thank you. Nice to be here. Thank you.
0: Now, essential equipment for all human life is that we have hearts, and these hearts have to keep beating. And as with everything, there are the genetic cards we are dealt, as important as the life we have lived and how it affects it. Now, Cytokinetics is focused on conditions of the heart. And to frame this, I'd like just to make an early note for the listeners that you have drug candidates in the last phase, that's phase three, one with a successful readout, as we say, a successful data outcome, and you're waiting for the FDA's final say in December, as of this recording. And those on the inside would call this a FDUFA date, but December is the go, no-go date from the FDA, like bring it to market or we might want something else. Very exciting time for you. But Cytokinetics also has a drug candidate in phase two and another one in phase one and even more preclinical and research. So there's a lot of shots on a lot of goals here at this point, all having to do with the medical conditions of the heart. So let's start remembering the heart is a muscle which pumps blood through veins, keeping blood circulating throughout our bodies. Let's start with conditions of the heart. And first off, I'd like to hear about heart failure. What is heart failure?
1: Heart failure is the number one reason why people over the age of 65 in this country are hospitalized. It's the number one driver of Medicare costs. And our company has been focused in this area for many, many years. Cytokinetics is celebrating its 27th year since we formed this company back a while ago. And our scientists are pioneers and leaders in understanding the mechanics of how heart muscle pumps blood for the benefit of patients and how we can address syndromes of heart failure by enhancing the pumping function or suppressing the pumping function, depending on what may be the underlying problem. There are forms of heart failure where your heart is impaired and can't pump enough blood. There are forms of heart failure where your heart is hyperactive and contracting to a too great an extent. And the therapeutic objective is to suppress the hypercontractility. So our scientists are experts in the mechanics of heart muscle pumping function, and we've developed potential medicines that either activate or inhibit the protein that drives the force production of your heart. And this has been the benefit of quite a long story, long history of research and development, but we're very excited. The first amongst these potential medicines is sitting in front of the FDA awaiting a potential approval later this year for a form of this disease called hypertrophic cardiomyopathy. And already, as you mentioned, we've seen clinical trial results and evidence that suggest that a cardiac myosin inhibitor, a cardiac muscle inhibitor, can increase exercise stamina and relieve the burden, the symptom burden for these patients. What's happening with this disease, absent a treatment such as this, is patients are short of breath. They're having difficulty climbing stairs, walking to the end of the driveway. These are patients that live with the looming threat of sudden cardiac failure. So this creates not only a cardiac syndrome, but a psychological one, if you will. And the goal of treatment is to relieve the stress, relieve the burden, increase exercise capacity and stamina, all things that can be measured in clinical trials, as we have done over the course of many years.
0: is this the thickening of the heart muscle, or is that different?
1: That's right. It is a thickening. So hypertrophic cardiomyopathy is a disease that has a hereditary or genetic linkage. There's a familial link to this disease. And patients who have hypertrophic cardiomyopathy can develop an obstruction in their heart, which creates a high pressure gradient. And that's because there is a thickening of the heart muscle because it's in a constant hyperactive state. So one has a goal with a potential new medicine to inhibit the contractility, to relax that muscle, to lessen the thickening, relieve the pressure gradient, and be enabling of these patients to live more active, functional lives.
0: I think it's a little difficult to separate out some of the earlier or driving conditions from the overall heart condition. I mean, how many people say, oh, I have high blood pressure, or I'm afraid I'm approaching high blood pressure, I'm taking pills for it. That ends up creating a heart failure condition or a heart condition, or is it, which one's the chicken and which one's the egg?
1: Well, that's the interesting thing, is it's a difficult thing because there's a circular feedback system here that patients oftentimes will have comorbidities. They may have high blood pressure. They may have problems with the electrical rhythms of their heart. All these things combined together, oftentimes with other syndromes such as diabetes or metabolic disease, putting more and more pressure on the heart. So patients with heart failure oftentimes have complications associated with other concomitant conditions. What we unfortunately don't have in our armamentarium of medicines are a lot of drugs that work directly on the mechanical function of the heart. And that's where cytokinetics comes in. Over 25 years of research has led us to a place where we're developing potential new medicines that act directly on the machinery of the heart to either enhance or suppress its function as would be beneficial to patients. So as a result of that, we've developed a pipeline of medicines that we're developing in different stages of clinical trials. We hope to have multiple new medicines for those cardiologists who treat conditions underlying heart function.
0: Well, I have to say, as I study your clinical trials, you begin to see the fine points of your heart. For example, in one case, you have a weakening of the heart, and so you have a muscle activator. In another case, it's hyperactive. So your heart's acting differently, and the hyperactive one then needs an inhibitor. Take us through this. It's almost like the same drug or the same idea for a drug.
1: We've developed three potential medicines, all directed to the same protein, the same enzyme called cardiac myosin that is driving the force production of heart cells. So one of these is an activator, two of them are inhibitors, and we can develop all three of them for different conditions that relate to heart muscle mechanics, and in that way bring forward a potential pipeline or portfolio of new medicines for cardiologists that treat these underlying conditions.
0: Now, one of your phase three trials is in the pediatric space. Are heart conditions common in the pediatric space? And is it different other than the age of the patient?
1: Unfortunately, it is common. And initially, we studied adults with this condition of hypertrophic cardiomyopathy. But it is a genetic predisposition, and it can emerge in adolescents or children. So now that we've seen evidence to support the use of our cardiac myosin inhibitor in adults, it's now incumbent upon us to evaluate its potential in adolescents and ultimately in pediatrics, because ultimately we hope all of these patients may benefit from this innovation.
0: Now, in phase one, that's the first when you go into humans, you have a what's called a fast skeletal muscle tropopin activator. I may not have that pronounced correctly. What is skeletal muscle? And what has that got to do with the heart?
1: So very interesting you should ask that. So you have cardiac muscle, you have skeletal muscle, you have smooth muscle. And your various muscle types have evolved alternative forms of these same proteins that drive muscle contractility outside of the heart as well. So we're developing an activator of fast twitch skeletal troponin, which is a regulator of skeletal muscle contractility. And here we've seen evidence that activating skeletal troponin can produce more skeletal muscle force and power, and also alter time to muscle fatigue. So these are not your cardiac drugs. These are potential new medicines for diseases of neuromuscular pathophysiology.
0: So you started with the heart, but that's just where you started.
1: We started with the heart. We're extending this know-how or these innovations to skeletal muscle. And quite frankly, this illuminates for us what we believe to be a pathway to healthy aging over time. Our aging demographics call for potential new medicines that can be enabling of us to live more active and more functional lives. So how we approach active daily living is rooted, we believe, in muscle biology, and Cytokinetics hopes to be both a pioneer and a leader in areas of healthy aging over time as well.
0: Now, I want to return to the current clinical trials, because you are enrolling in a number of them and all over the world, mostly in the United States, but all over the world. And what is it like to be, you know, generally in one of these clinical trials?
1: There are a number of visits, a number of assessments that get performed, and patients are asked to participate actively in measures of muscle function and also quality of life over the longitudinal period of their study. And our goal with these clinical trials is to conduct an experiment. Does the addition of one of our experimental medicines, when added to standard of care, provide even more therapeutic gain?
0: I keep coming back to December. It may be thumbs up, thumbs down. I keep thinking about this. It's 27 years to be an overnight success.
1: It's funny you should say that.
0: It must be pretty daunting.
1: We oftentimes joke that nobody will ever accuse us of being an overnight success. I started this company 27 years ago with leading academic scientists, and we industrialized the work that was occurring in their academic labs at Stanford and UCSF and UCSD. And it's taken us this many years to do all of the pioneering work that we've done, both in our laboratories and in clinical studies around the world. And it may come to a focal point, transformative as we hope it can be, in December. This is a very exciting time. We're a larger company now. We have a footprint all over the world. But we're still a company rooted in science. Science is in our soul. And we do believe that our patient centricity has been the guiding light for us all of these many years. So being on the cusp of potentially enabling of one of our medicines to be in the hands of physicians and patients, it's an incredibly gratifying and fulfilling thing to think about.
0: Well, we're pulling for you here on Biotech Nation.
1: Thank you.
0: So thank you
1: very much.
0: Thank you for coming in. Please come back. Give us an update.
1: I look forward to that. And hopefully the next time we have an opportunity to speak, we can be talking about FDA approval for one of our medicines. And I should also mention, we're seeking approval all over the world, in China, also throughout Europe. Our goal is to ensure that our medicines are available with equitable access, regardless of geographic borders.
0: Robert Blum is the CEO of Cytokinetics. 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

0: Coming up on Weekend Edition Saturday, right after headlines, what progress has the U.S. made in treating cancer? We'll hear about the week in sports and about a high school swimmer in Minnesota who found a way to help protect swimmers' lungs. And it's been a year since the gunman murdered Minnesota lawmaker Melissa Hartman and her husband. Another lawmaker and his wife were wounded. He's decided to run again. 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Right now in Midtown, 82, our high today near 102, very windy at times in the afternoon, here and the Sierra Vista area. 819 at NPR, 89.1. Good morning. I'm Andrea Kennedy.
1: I'm Nora Rahm with these headlines. Iranian officials said today they closed the Strait of Hormuz after the latest Israeli strikes in Lebanon killed at least 16 people. Vice President J.D. Vance had a different take. He told Fox News there's no evidence the strait has been closed again. Vance also said that he expected talks will resume soon on ending the war in Iran, that Special Envoy Steve Witkoff and Trump's son-in-law Jared Kushner are now in Switzerland, and he expects to join them. And at soccer's World Cup, the U.S. men beat Australia 2-0 yesterday in Seattle, winning two consecutive games at the World Cup for the first time since 1930. The U.S. now advances to the knockout round. I'm Nora Rahm, NPR News in Washington.

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1: Coming up on Weekend Edition Saturday, the current president's approval rating now stands at 36%, a new low, and why acclaimed author Judy Blum, who's written for all ages, says she's done with writing. 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
2: I'm Nora Rahm with these headlines. Despite a U.S. brokered ceasefire that was agreed to yesterday by Israel and the Iran-backed Hezbollah militant group, Israel launched airstrikes in Lebanon today. Officials say at least 15 civilians and one Lebanese army soldier were killed. Much of Europe is sweltering under a heat wave with temperatures climbing towards record levels. Germany has issued near nationwide heat alerts. And India's Cockroach Party held a demonstration in New Delhi today, calling on the education minister to resign. Hundreds of young people took part. The movement began in May after a Supreme Court judge compared unemployed young people in India to cockroaches. I'm Nora Rahm, NPR News in Washington.

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1: Coming up on Weekend Edition Saturday after headlines, officials are warning of a rapid spread of the deadly Ebola virus in the Democratic Republic of Congo, just as aid finally starts to arrive. SpaceX stock hit the market last week. How can it show up in your retirement or investment portfolio? What makes a good dad joke? And a new app can allow citizens to gather data about loons, one of North America's favorite waterfowl. 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

0: Coming up on Weekend Edition Saturday, right after headlines, we'll hear how the small African nation of Cabo Verde is using success in the World Cup to court foreign investment. Comedian and actor John Early talks about his debut feature film, Maddie's Secret, and we'll meet the members of the elementary school choir that have become internet superstars. AZPM News wants to hear from you at one of the Neighborhood Newsroom listening sessions across Tucson during the month of June. 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
1: I'm Nora Rahm with these headlines. Vice President J.D. Vance told Fox News talks with Iran on ending the war are resuming. That special envoy Steve Witkoff and Trump's son-in-law Jared Kushner are already in Switzerland. The Italian foreign minister has canceled a planned visit to the U.S. this weekend after President Trump claimed the Italian premier had begged for a photograph with him during this week's G7 summit. Giorgia Meloni posted a video. The claim was completely fabricated, saying Italy and I do not beg. And police in Chicago are investigating a drive-by shooting in a South Side neighborhood last night. Officials say gunmen in an SUV opened fire on a crowd. At least 12 people were wounded. I'm Nora Rahm, NPR News in Washington.

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It's the ultimate road trip this week on Away With Words. A father and son retrace the journey of Odysseus and find a way to navigate their own relationship. Plus, hear the story behind the phrase, a flash in the pan. It has nothing to do with cooking or even gold mining. Also, what's a gongoozler? Well, if you're a gongoozler, you're a big fan of people watching. It's Away With Words, the show for word nerds, and it airs this afternoon at 2 and also Sunday mornings at 10 a.m. on NPR 89.1. It's 10 o'clock.

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1: 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Bye-bye.

0: Coming up, our panelists take on our Bluff the Listener game. 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

0: 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We will hear how that trail was organized to help all Americans understand what people had to do to dismantle Jim Crow segregation laws across the South. And how an archipelago at the top of the world is showing us how a warming climate is a threat to life in the Arctic. It's Travel with Rick Steves. It airs Sundays at 5 a.m. on NPR 89.1.
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0: My name's Gary Knight. I'm the CEO of the Seven Foundation, which is a media nonprofit. I'm also a very keen amateur cyclist.
1: I first met Gary in 2009 at a journalism fellowship program. A big man with a gregarious personality, he filled every room he entered. Gary was a photographer and had covered conflicts around the world, including in the Balkans, the Arab world, and Southeast Asia. He was a member of the iconic photo agency called Seven. I hadn't been in touch with Gary for some years, but recently met up with him. He seemed to be moving his shoulder gingerly, and I asked him what happened. The story he told me made me think about some surprising research into the nature of kindness. We'll get to that in a moment. Gary told me that each year, he plans a biking adventure with friends.
0: The thing that we're looking for the most are really steep climbs, incredible views, and sort of mythological rides.
1: On his most recent trip before our meeting, Gary and his friends decided to go biking in the west of Scotland.
0: We got up very early, drove for an hour to this climb called Black na Barr, which is an old cattle road that goes over a mountain. It's one of the steepest roads in the British Isles, reaches about 20% on a bike, and it's a single track road. So that means that there's really only room for one car and a bicycle or perhaps a motorcycle. My friends usually climb on their bikes a lot faster than I do because I'm a lot heavier than they are. But I descend much faster because I'm a lot heavier than they are. And I have a lot of confidence on the bike. So on this after this tortuous climb, which I think took about an hour and a half, we descended down into this little town where we had a coffee and something to eat. And I remember passing this sort of group of motorcyclists on the way down this road. They waved at us, we waved at them. They were pretty much doing the same trip we were, except on bikes.
1: Soon, it was time for the next section.
0: We set off again, up a gentle climb, and then another really steep descent. And I was quite far ahead of my friends. I remember I was doing 55 kilometers an hour, which I think is about 32, 34 miles per hour, going down this road. And I could see quite far ahead, there was a bend in the road and a bridge on the bend. And there were two Volkswagen camper vans coming quite fast in the opposite direction. And as we got closer to each other, I lost sight of the white camper van. It was so close to the black one. But when I came round this corner, it appeared and it was on my side of the road. And traveling at that speed, I had nowhere to go. There was no room on the road. I had to come off the road. I went over a concrete ledge and then went airborne and hit a huge lump of granite with my shoulder and my head. And I saw it coming towards me, and it was inevitable what was going to happen. I had the impact, and it was incredibly painful. And the bike sort of skidded off ahead of me, and I came to a real halt. But the van, both vans, drove off up the mountain. But I have no doubt that both drivers would have seen me. It's impossible, unless they were on their phones, that they wouldn't.
1: Gary landed at the bottom of a ditch. He didn't black out, but he felt fuzzy-headed. The one thing he was grateful for was that his friends were coming down the mountain behind him. They would come to the same bend and stop to help.
0: But my friends, who were riding behind me, who'd lost sight of me, rode straight by. I could hear them riding by. I was quite distraught. I called out, I think, to them a little bit, but feebly, and they'd gone and they left. And so I picked up my phone to call them, to ask them to come back, but I had no reception, so I couldn't reach them.
1: Gary knew he was in trouble. He guessed his friends would eventually figure out he was not in front of them and turn back. But how long would that be? 20 minutes? An hour? And once they turned back, how would they know to come to this particular spot?
0: I was in the middle of nowhere. I lifted up my bike, tried to get back on the bike, but realized I couldn't move my shoulder.
1: Slowly, painfully, Gary pulled himself and his bike back to the edge of the road.
0: At that point, I was standing on the side of the road, you know, with a ripped shirt and clearly not quite right. And a number of vehicles passed me and nobody stopped. People looked, but nobody stopped.
1: Would you have stopped? You're driving on a remote mountain road in the west of Scotland, and you see a man with a ripped shirt by the side of the road. But after some time, someone did stop.
0: Three motorcycles came down the road, and these were the motorcyclists that I passed earlier in the day, and we'd been waving to each other. The first two sort of looked at me and went by and started to slow down, and the third one put his thumb up and down at me as if, and he was asking me the question, "Are you okay?"
1: Gary indicated he needed help.
0: And so he stopped his motorbike and he asked me what had happened, and then said, "Look, you know, sit down, and we're going to, you know, check you out." And he explains, his name's Martin. He explained that he and his friends, Max and Anita, were all Poles. They're Polish. They lived and worked in the United Kingdom, and they were all trained paramedics. Max and Anita were all Poles. They're Polish. They lived and worked in the United Kingdom, and they were all trained paramedics. And they just, the week before, finished

nation. And the only people who stopped for me in Scotland weren't people from Britain, my own people. They were, in fact, foreigners, which is sort of ironic at a time of Brexit when Britain is, you know, rejecting the idea of allowing foreigners in so easily. I'm hugely, hugely grateful for them. And, you know, just talking about them makes me very emotional. Sorry. It's ironic because I've had a very dramatic and violent career. You know, I photographed wars for 20 years. And closest I ever came to dying was on my bike. And, you know, I felt very alone when I came off the bike. And having three strangers, you know, stop at the side of the road and take care of me was remarkable, actually. And, incredible act of kindness. I hope I have the opportunity to do the same thing for somebody else one day.

I feel so grateful that those three Polish paramedics stopped to help my friend. But there is another way to look at this. Sure, it's no fun to take an hour out of your vacation to help a stranger. But really, it's just an hour. And surely, knowing you helped another person in desperate need has to make you feel great about yourself. So why are stories of Good Samaritans so rare? In daily life, why don't we extend help to others more often? Are people just selfish? Actually, new psychological research reveals a quirk in our mental makeup that may be to blame. You're listening to Hidden Brain. I'm Shankar Vedantam. 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
2: This is Hidden Brain. I'm Shankar Vedantam. When psychologist Amit Kumar was in graduate school, he became close friends with another student. We're going to call her Jen.
3: We used to spend a lot of time together and, you know, those late night conversations, sometimes they're about work, sometimes they're about life. When you're a social psychologist, those conversations kind of blend together. I also knew her partner quite well. The graduate school was at Cornell in Ithaca, New York, which is a pretty small college town. And so you end up running into the same people when you go to restaurants there. You

0: you see each other a lot. And so at this stage in our lives, we were quite close indeed.
1: Toward the end of grad school, Jen and her partner got married. It was a small wedding, just close friends and family.
0: I mean, I think the thing that's amazing about weddings in particular is that you have all of these people from these different parts of your life come together. And it's just so nice to see how much everybody cares for each other and how happy they are that these two people found each other and decided to try to make this work. And so it is a thrilling experience, I think, to be a part of those festivities.
1: Amit finished his dissertation. Grad school ended. The long late-night conversations between friends turned into busy careers and family demands. Amit began working as a professor in Texas. Over time, he and Jen lost touch. On and off, Amit would hear news about his friend via mutual acquaintances and via social media. The news he heard was not happy.
0: I had learned that she had recently gotten separated from her partner. She was about to go through divorce. They'd actually recently had a child as well, so I didn't know that they were having any trouble with their relationship. I learned this through a mutual friend, and so it was one of those situations where I kind of was a third party that knew what was going on in her life, but hadn't heard it from her myself.
2: And I guess at this point, you're someone who, this is a friend you were close to in grad school. You obviously went to the wedding. You felt happy to be there. You felt happy for the couple. You've heard about this unfortunate news about the relationship not working out. But you've also sort of fallen out of touch. I'm imagining it must have been difficult to pick up the phone at that point and just call her, right? Because it's not like you were friends anymore.
0: Well, what I found out was actually particularly interesting, I think. This was actually during a period of the pandemic. You know, maybe other people have experienced this. I felt that it had been a little too long since I had seen my family. I wasn't yet comfortable getting on an airplane, though. And so I cautiously kind of decided that it would be worth it to drive from Texas to where I grew up, where my parents are, in New Jersey, in order to see them. But this travel did have me passing through several cities that I might not otherwise visit. And in fact, I was aware of the fact that this old friend of mine from grad school, Jen, happened to be living in one such city that was near the route that I was on.
1: Amit considered stopping to pay Jen a visit, but then he asked himself what he would say.
0: I hadn't talked to her myself in years. She didn't know that I would be driving through. I didn't give her advance notice. I thought maybe, you know, that's not very courteous to just show up and tell someone you're around. I also thought about, of course, how, you know, she might wonder how I knew what was going on in her life, even though we hadn't been in touch with each other. And so maybe she'd wonder how I even knew about her relationship troubles. How uncomfortable might that be?
1: Amit did what many of us might do in such a situation. He drove through Jen's town and didn't reach out. As a psychologist, the incident got him thinking. Someone who didn't know him well might have concluded he was callous in not reaching out to a friend going through tough times. But Amit didn't feel callous. He wanted to reach out to Jen, but didn't know how she would react. Amit didn't lack for kindness. He lacked for confidence. How often, he asked himself, now wearing his psychologist hat, does this happen in everyday life, where people fail to extend help not because they are unable or unwilling to help, but because they feel they might not be able to do the right thing? In time, the question bloomed into a full-blown research project. Amit quickly came by lots of examples of other people who found themselves in similar situations. The author George Saunders describes an incident that took place when he was in the seventh grade. A new kid had just arrived at a school.
3: Ellen was small, shy. She wore these blue cat's eye glasses that at the time only old ladies wore. When nervous, which was pretty much always, she had a habit of taking a strand of hair into her mouth and chewing on it, which didn't help her popularity at all.
1: At a commencement address at Syracuse University, George Saunders described how most kids ignored Ellen. When they did pay attention to her, it was often to mock her.
3: Your hair tastes good, that sort of thing. I could see this hurt her. I still remember the way she'd look after such an insult, eyes cast down, a little gut kicked, as if, having just been reminded of her place in things, she was trying as much as possible to disappear.
1: George Saunders didn't bully Ellen himself. He also didn't try to stop the bullies.
3: And then they moved. One day she was there, next day she wasn't. End of story. Now, why do I regret that? Why, 42 years later, am I still thinking about her? Relative to most of the kids, I was actually pretty nice to her. I never said an unkind word to her. In fact, I sometimes even mildly defended her. But still, it bothers me. So here's something I know to be true, although it's a little corny, and I don't quite know what to do with it. What I regret most in my life are failures of kindness.
1: Failures of kindness. We often think that people who fail to act kindly are unkind people. But the more Amit studied the phenomenon, the more he saw the truth was much sadder than that. There is, in fact, a plentiful supply of kindness in the world, and there is lots of demand for that kindness. But there is a quirk in our minds that keeps us from closing the loop and actually showing kindness when it's needed.
0: I think the language that economists use can actually be somewhat helpful here, even though we're talking about these everyday interactions where one could be kind to another person. And you know, economists talk about things like expected utility, that they'll tell you that wise decisions are guided by an accurate assessment of the expected value of a given action. And so what we're often thinking about is our expectations, and we've got expectations of both costs and benefits. You know, there's potential costs that come with any interaction. It could be awkward. It could be uncomfortable. It could seem weird. You could be rejected. That's a risk of any potential interaction with another person. But of course, there's potential benefits to interacting with other people as well, in terms of the support that you're providing and in terms of both how you and they feel.
1: Think about the thoughts that went through Amit's head as he drove through the town of his old friend. He worried that reaching out unexpectedly might seem rude. He worried that he wouldn't know exactly what to say. He worried that she would ask him how he had found out she was going through a divorce, and he wouldn't know how to respond. Notice that none of these motivators involve Amit not wanting to help his friend.
0: One way that psychologists will sometimes talk about these costs is sort of an inordinate concern with how competent we seem. Are we doing just the right thing at just the right time? If it seems like we're not, then we might not act in the direction of kindness, as George Saunders put it, these other-oriented interactions.
1: In a series of experiments, Amit has shown that givers and recipients of kindness use completely different lenses to evaluate a kind deed. Givers worry a lot about whether they are being competent. Recipients care much more about something else. In one experiment, Amit and his colleagues approached strangers at a skating rink and asked them to give away hot cocoa to someone nearby.
0: We essentially had participants perform a random act of kindness for just a stranger who happened to be nearby. So we had these participants at a skating rink in a public park in Chicago. They were giving away hot chocolate on a cold winter's day to someone else in the area. You're giving to another person this delicious hot chocolate. You're expecting nothing in return. After performing this act, what we did is we had these participants kind of report their own feelings and predict their recipient's experience. And we then got ratings. We asked the recipients of this act of kindness to tell us how they actually felt. And when we followed up with these recipients, what became clear is that performers tend to underestimate the value of their kindness. So as it turns out, both performers and recipients were in significantly better moods than normal after this exchange, after giving a hot chocolate to a stranger. And in fact, recipients of that act of kindness felt significantly better than performers of that act anticipated.
1: The people who gave away the hot chocolate obviously expected that recipients would appreciate the beverage. But they underestimated
2: just how much recipients would appreciate it. Givers focused mostly on the worth of a hot chocolate on a cold winter's day. Recipients loved not only the hot chocolate, but the idea that a stranger had suddenly done something nice for them. Of course, in this initial experiment, it was hard to disentangle people's enjoyment of the hot chocolate from their appreciation of an act of kindness. So Amit ran a follow-up study.
0: We returned to the same public park. Contrary to popular belief, it eventually gets warm in Chicago, and so the skating rink had melted because the seasons had changed. So we had participants giving cupcakes away to a stranger, but we had these cupcakes given to participants in our study in a couple of different ways. So in one case, participants again sort of gave a cupcake away to somebody else as an act of kindness. But in another case, we had sort of you know, what you might think of as a control condition in which no act of kindness was performed, but people still received a cupcake. So in this other case, recipients are simply getting a cupcake for participating in the experiment rather than from another person as a random act of kindness. So one of these cases includes the warmth associated with a kind exchange. The other also has somebody receiving a cupcake, but without getting it from somebody else. And so what we do, again, is we compare expected versus actual experiences in these two cases. And what we found was that people, again, underestimated how positive recipients would feel after this act of kindness when they had given the cupcake to somebody else.
2: Givers tend to focus on the specific help they are giving, whether that's a phone call to someone in need or a cupcake to a stranger in a park. They evaluate the success of their acts of kindness using a lens of competence. This is why they ask themselves, am I doing the right thing? Am I saying the right thing? Recipients focus less on whether the gift is perfect. They care more about the warmth that comes with an act of kindness. Think about what Gary Knight said about the three Polish travelers who stopped to help him. Yes, he was grateful they had some medical expertise. But in a moment when he felt all alone, the fact other human beings had stopped to help him meant the world to him.
0: What we're kind of missing out on is this understanding of the additional warmth that comes from being on the receiving end of one of these acts. We get that people like cupcakes, but it turns out that getting a cupcake as a result of an act of kindness can be surprisingly good.
2: Amit, it turns out that we make something of the same error when it comes to people in our own lives, not just as strangers. There was a study led by Zita Oravec and Chelsea Muth at Penn State some years ago that asked people what made them feel most loved. What did they find, Amit?
0: Yeah, what they found was that these sort of daily acts of kindness, the expressions of appreciation, even simple compliments, those are the types of things that people say make them feel most loved by those that are closest to them in their lives. I think what's interesting about that research, though, is that it focuses on the recipient's perspective. So if you're asking people about what really matters to them, what makes them feel positive in these ways, they'll tell you that it's these expressions of warmth that happen on a day-to-day basis and the types of interactions we could have all the time. And yet, I think if you were to ask the people that love those participants, the potential compliment givers or gratitude expressors or performers of acts of kindness, they might think that they're doing something relatively inconsequential as opposed to one of the most important things that they could do for another person.
2: Amit says the different lenses employed by gift givers and gift recipients to evaluate the value of an act of kindness leads to what he calls the pro-sociality paradox.
0: I think the paradox is really that these are actions that tend to feel good for both the people doing them and the people on the receiving end. And yet, even though it feels good, it's seen as good, it's perceived to be good, we are reluctant to behave in these ways that in everyday life will leave us feeling happier.
2: The pro-sociality paradox doesn't just lead kind people to withhold that kindness. It also keeps people from asking for kindness. In a study by Nick Epley and Xuan Zhao, visitors at a botanical garden were encouraged to ask others to take a photo of them. The visitors were then asked to guess whether the strangers being asked to take the photos would feel happy or inconvenienced by the request.
0: So there's a beautiful scene in this conservatory, essentially, with these lush plants, this lush foliage around. And so when you ask people how inconvenienced would somebody feel if you asked them to take a picture for you, how positive would they feel as a result of offering this help for you, they think that people are going to feel more inconvenienced than they actually feel. And in fact, they don't realize how positive the other person will feel as a result of sort of helping you out. People are generally, they tend to be delighted to offer a helping hand. It doesn't take very much effort. It's an easy opportunity to do something nice for somebody else. And people are happy to do this, but we don't always recognize that.
2: And in some ways, isn't this partly connected to the idea that we find it really difficult to put ourselves in other people's shoes? So we're seeing the world so often through our own perspective that we fail to see that somebody else could see it quite differently.
0: Yeah, it's we have these egocentric biases is sort of the scientific term for these perspective-based asymmetries where we're thinking about things from our perspective. But in these contexts, these are interpersonal exchanges. They involve other people. And so it really matters what's going on in the minds of the mind of another person, what their perspective is. I'm not the first person to suggest that being kind to other people improves well-being. And yet we have tons of opportunities to be kind to other people that we don't take advantage of. And I think it's interesting to think about why we don't act in ways that are likely to make us feel better. And one of those, one of the explanations for why we sometimes choose not to do those things that are going to make both us and someone else feel better is that we don't fully understand sort of the magnitude of the impact that we're having on another person. Recipients feel, they say things like a little good goes a long way. What we find in our research is that it actually goes even further than people expect that it will. We underestimate how much value these acts will have on the people that we're kind to.
2: There is one last dimension to the pro-sociality paradox. It's not only the case that we underestimate how much people will appreciate our acts of kindness, it's not only that we underestimate how willing others are to help us, we fail to foresee the downstream effects of being kind.
4: USA Today and the Tampa Bay Times both report a woman at the drive-thru paid for her coffee at the Starbucks on Tyrone Boulevard around 7 a.m. yesterday. She also paid for the driver behind her, who in turn paid for the next customer, and so on and so on. In all, 378 people decided to pay it forward. Employees say the 379th person who broke the chain was confused about how it all worked.
2: Amit and his team have run experiments to test if kindness is really contagious. They've brought people into a lab and given them a small gift, like a chocolate bar or a box of gourmet tea.
0: We had recipients of that act of kindness kind of play one of these economic games that are used to explore what are sometimes called pay it forward effects. So participants are assigned the role, they're told that they're sort of the decider. They're asked to allocate some money between themselves and another person. This is someone that they'd never meet. And so everybody that received an item, in this case, again, it was either from the experimenter for their participation or as a result of their act of kindness, they're assigned to be this decider. There's real money on the line. These are consequential choices. And what we found was that those who had just been on the receiving end of an act of kindness gave substantially more to sort of this anonymous person in this subsequent game. So this other person was now being kind to someone else, basically because someone had been kind to them before.
2: The downstream effects in some ways of being kind.
0: Yeah, you can think of this as a potential virtuous cycle of sort of giving to other people, but we don't always realize that we have the capacity to create cycles like that.
2: Our actions can have surprising ripple effects on the world. But first, we have to work up the courage to overcome our own feelings of awkwardness. For his part, Amit eventually did reach out to Jen, his grad school friend. It was a lot less awkward than he had feared.
0: I wish the story was I reflected on how I had behaved and I changed my behavior right away and called her up on the phone. But we ended up, there was some shared memory essentially that led to us having a little bit of a text exchange. We ended up talking to each other as a result of that. And from that conversation, I knew that it would have been great if we had talked to each other. It's, you know, when you're close to someone, those feelings of closeness come back pretty quickly in reality, but sometimes it's hard to realize that when you're thinking about sort of the prospect of reconnecting with somebody else.
2: We all have moments in our lives when we see an opportunity to step in, but don't. Maybe an elderly stranger needs some help at the grocery store, or a friend in trouble could benefit from a phone call. Rather than doing something, even if it's small, many of us hold back. We worry we will be awkward or that our kindness will be misconstrued. Yet, when we are on the receiving end of small kindnesses, we are often moved to tears. This paradox plays out every day, robbing us of opportunities to offer kindness and opportunities to receive it. When we come back, how to fight the pro-sociality paradox. 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I'm Shankar Vedantam. This is NPR.

0: Coming up on Code Switch, host Gene Demby explores Obama's new presidential center and his tricky relationship with Chicago's South Side. And then on Life Kit, Marielle Segarra shares tips on how to get back into reading books, you know. 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Another hot one for us. We expect maybe to get up to 106 by Wednesday. Today's high near 102. In Midtown, it's 101. And in the Sierra Vista area, sunny skies and 93. Their high today near 95 degrees.
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2: This is Hidden Brain. I'm Shankar Vedantam. Like many people, psychologist Amit Kumar had trepidations about returning to the office after spending months away during the COVID pandemic.
3: I think all of us can probably that have had this experience can remember how strange it is to go back to a place when you haven't been there in many months. And so there was already some anxiety around going back to the office. I was nervous about doing that. I basically didn't go to the office at all for many months during the height of the pandemic. And when I eventually did come back to campus, I was expecting to kind of find a half-eaten sandwich from a past life and a bunch of dead plants in my office. Much to my surprise, though, the plants in my office were not only alive, they were miraculously thriving to the point of looking way healthier than they looked when I was coming in regularly and trying to tend to them. And it turned out, so there's a person on our administrative staff here who does all sorts of seemingly small things that kind of really loom large, I think, in the minds of those that are receiving her help. But of course, it turned out that it was her who had kind of made this miracle happen. She had been coming into the office at least with a little bit of frequency. And this was, again, something she didn't have to do. Nobody asked her to do this. In fact, when I talked to her about this, is another kind of real life experience of what we're measuring in these experiments. Because when I talked to her about it, she basically framed it as this super concrete, simple act. It's just pouring water out of a container every once in a while is kind of how she described what she was doing. But to me, when you're already anxious about returning to the office, you think that your plants have died. This was somebody that was thinking about me, somebody that cared about me, somebody that was doing something nice for me. And so all of those positive feelings, I think, really came to mind in that instance, even though she, of course, thought of it as some small thing that she was doing to kind of pass the time.
2: It's those different lenses again. Amit focused on the warmth of the act of kindness. His colleague focused on how much effort it took her to water the plants.
3: So this goes back to sort of this asymmetry in terms of what are people focusing on? What are people paying attention to in these interactions? So when we're a potential performer of an act of kindness, our perspective just tends to focus less on warmth than targets do when we're considering our own behavior. It seems like a plant, watering a plant to a performer, but it's actually somebody doing something nice for me when you're a recipient.
2: In recent years, Amit and his colleagues have started to ask how they can help people overcome the pro-sociality paradox. One experiment conducted with Nick Epley at the University of Chicago points in a useful direction.
3: So it turns out that these acts are pretty easy. They don't necessarily involve lots of effort. They're the types of things that you can do in just a matter of minutes. Folks have been making the case for about two decades now that expressing gratitude improves well-being. And yet again, we don't you know, necessarily walk around in our daily lives giving thanks to people all that often. And, you know, that makes a scientist curious as to, well, why don't we? And so one of the ways that we investigated this was by having participants sort of write a gratitude letter to somebody else who had impacted them in some way. And we, again, had those participants make predictions about how their recipient would feel as a result of their letter. And what we found when recipients told us how they really felt, and we kind of compare those responses to expectations, was that senders significantly underestimated how surprised recipients would be about why they were grateful. They overestimated how awkward or uncomfortable recipients would feel, and they didn't realize just how positive it would feel to be on the receiving end of one of these letters.
2: I understand that you use a similar exercise when you teach. What do you ask your students to do?
3: Yeah, so it's essentially participating in this experiment. So they write a letter to somebody else. They make a prediction about how that person will feel. We contact their recipients. We find out how they really feel. And I kind of show the data to the students in my class. I think what's powerful for the students is that they learn that they exhibit the same effects that have been found in published research. So we've replicated these results kind of time and time again. I suspect that it's useful, or this research might be more meaningful. It might potentially have a bigger impact on one's own life if you kind of participate directly, if you experience it yourself, rather than just kind of hearing about the results from experiments you didn't participate in.
2: So after studying this phenomenon for many years, Amit, I understand that there are things that you have done in your own life to make it easier and more automatic for you to reach out a helping hand. Tell me about those things. What do you do?
3: I'd say that I probably have started expressing gratitude more often in my day-to-day life as a result of sort of conducting this research. You know, all of this work is just an attempt to get a better understanding of our everyday lives and how they might be improved. And so what makes us more likely to express gratitude? Well, we know that people are more likely to do something if it's kind of top of mind, if we can think about a clear way to get it done. And so one thing that I do is I just have cards on hand. It's an easy reminder to me, more than like the stationery itself. It's just, oh yeah, I could express gratitude to somebody else. Why not go ahead and do it? The research, of course, suggests that people are more impacted by these expressions than we expect.
2: Some time ago, Amit found himself at an airport with an opportunity to practice the ideas that he preaches.
3: And so I was waiting at the gate. I happened to be sitting next to a woman who was clearly getting frustrated with something on her phone. She tried asking a couple folks nearby for help in Spanish without much luck. And so in doing so, I kind of learned that she didn't really speak English. I guess an aside, mind you, the last time I took a Spanish class was in 11th grade. So I'm probably always, you know, listeners can't see gray in my beard on a podcast, but that was a while ago. You know, I'm probably always speaking in the present tense, not really communicating effectively. And so this is a case where I think concerns about competence really loomed large here. I have very little confidence in my ability to effectively communicate in Spanish. But nevertheless, and sort of knowing my own research, I thought I'd just try to help her as best I could. And so in my broken Spanish, I kind of pieced together that she was traveling to the U.S. for the first time. She was trying to get in touch with her brother to pick her up when she landed. And she needed to connect to the Wi-Fi in order to sort of talk to him on WhatsApp. She had an international phone. Connecting to the free airport Wi-Fi required kind of filling out one of those standard forms with like your email address and your zip code, things that some people are very accustomed to doing, but others might not be. I guess I'll mention that I have no clue how to say zip code in any other language besides English. And so after a few failed attempts at explaining sort of what she needed to do, she just kind of handed me her phone. I ended up filling out the form with my own sort of personal contact information to get her connected. And you know, it was a kind of broken conversation, but I pieced together. She was kind of telling me how nervous she was traveling. She made it clear how appreciative she was of my help, kind of allowing her to interact with her brother. I don't know if I would have done that if I wasn't studying topics like these in my research. It's kind of easy to stay reserved. Maybe someone else will help. I don't want to get involved. Those are the thoughts that sometimes enter our minds, but this is something that obviously left her feeling positive, and it actually made me feel really good too. And so those, I think, are exactly the kinds of actions that perhaps all of us should be engaging in a bit more often.
2: Amit Kumar works at the University of Delaware. Amit, thank you so much for joining me today on Hidden Brain.
3: Thanks so much for having me.

0: We end today with a story from our sister show, My Unsung Hero. My Unsung Hero features stories of people who go out of their way to help someone else in a moment of need, much like the paramedics who helped my friend Gary after his bicycle crash. This final story comes from Julie Ort. A few years before college, Julie suffered a major spinal cord injury. She was still using a leg brace and orthopedic crutches to get around when she started her freshman year at Princeton. One day, she was late to her physics class. Everyone could see her as she awkwardly made her way to her seat.
1: But as I was scooting sideways between the first and second rows, my backpack shifted and I began to free fall backwards. Meanwhile, my legs shot straight up in the air so that the entire class was framed between my knees as they, in unison, gasped, some of them reaching their hands out as if they might be able to catch me, all of them with a look of absolute horror. The instructor actually had to come over and help lift my legs over the back of the seat and swing me around to the front. And all the while, I just looked at him and begged, please, just go on teaching. The rest of the day was a blur. I couldn't look anyone in the eye. I just kept thinking that for the next 4 years, I would meet people and never know if they might have been in that class. So that night, I decided to hide in the library. I found one of those study carrels where you have two desks that are facing each other, but there's this high wooden partition in between them. And I just kept my head down, reliving those god-awful 50 minutes of class where I sat there with a wall of pity to my back. But at some point, I looked up to see a hand slide two warm chocolate chip cookies across the desk toward me. So I leaned to my far right to see if maybe there was someone on the other side of the partition. And there was another student. And he leaned out to meet my gaze and just shrugged and said, I was in physics class today. That was it. And then I ate those warm chocolate chip cookies. It made me realize that even in those moments of being brought incredibly low, there are people who just want you to take that next step forward. To my unsung hero, I don't remember your face. I didn't think to ask your name, but I have never forgotten your kindness.
0: Listener Julie Ort. 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Tara Boyle is our executive producer. I'm Hidden Brain's executive editor. 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I'm Shankar Vedantam. See you soon.

0: So I always miss the window. But have I taken my daughter on the swings? Yes. Do I go to the beach? Yes.
1: Yeah, people love Jackson Park and have been using it for a long time, and it's just an important thing to think about when you think of what this impact will be.
2: When he says nobody, he's like, so he means certain nobodies, right? Like,
1: yeah, exactly. He means like tourists.
2: So Natalie, you've been down to the news centers. You've seen the Obama-lisk, as his detractors have called it. You've seen the news center. What do you think of it?
0: So I've been covering this story since before the site was even
2: So you have like a
0: picked.
2: longitudinal view on like this.
0: So I, yes, I would say the campus itself is beautiful. There's a lot of open space and winding walking paths. There's a beautiful public library branch. There's gardens, there's a lagoon, and then there's Lake Michigan on the other side. So you can walk from one space to the other. You know, some of the architecture critics here were skeptical of the building because nothing is that tall. But now that it's done, there's a sense of, okay, I see how all of this works. What really surprised me is how much light comes into the museum because it looks very windowless. But when you're in, like there are pockets and there are overlooks. And then, of course, there's the big skyline view where, you know, I never knew you could see downtown from the south side. I mean, outside of the beach, but like nothing is that tall. So I would say the site, you know, all the parts together is beautiful. And then the home court where the gym is, you know, you don't really see, I mean, I don't hang out at basketball courts. And so much public art, you know, by some of the biggest names of contemporary American artists. So aesthetically, it's very attractive. I guess I'll finally say having a building like this so big in a community or swath of a community that's not used to it, you know, is a little, it's jarring. But people also point out like there's this wonderful Picasso statue in Daley Plaza that was, when it was built decades ago, people hated it. They're like, this is ugly. Why is this here? We need to replace it. And now it is beloved. So I do think over time we might see some different opinions on how this space looks. But I would say from a campus perspective, it's beautiful.
1: The playground is looks really cool.
0: Oh yeah.
1: And
0: Yeah, the
1: like
0: playground.
1: my biggest fear about the architecture, or like frustration rather, is the playground that the Hyde Park Academy students would play on was across the street, and they built home court over that. And I know that that campus will be heavily policed, and I'm like, well, where are they going to play? And so my hope is that the new playground, which does look dope, like that's a space that the kids can come to.
2: Have you been, Myra? Have you been down to the Obama Center?
1: I have not been inside of it, no. I've like looked around the campus, but I have not been inside.
2: Gotcha. And, yeah, the thing you said, Natalie, is interesting. Is like the way that sort of, when things are sort of habituated into the landscape in these ways, like, you know, I remember thinking about the Vietnam War Memorial. It was like hated when it was the first like introduced on the Washington Mall, right? And that was like this sort of like almost like the paragon of how you should do something that's like that somber. And so many of the reviews I've been reading about the Obama Center have been kind of almost necessarily in conversation with the Trump moment. And it's like, oh, I wonder how people will think about the way this place looks when we are further removed from this particular moment. Do y'all have any sense of like how the area around the Obama Center will be policed?
0: So it is supposed to be public.
2: But you know.
0: What I am interested in seeing is what does that public look like? Outside of the Obama Center, there's so much policing at the beach. And I know people are thinking, what are you talking about? Yes, Chicago has lots of
2: Yes,
0: beaches
2: it does.
0: because Lake Michigan is a sea. It is not a placid lake. You cannot see the other side. So, you know, there's already a heavy police presence in public parks. So, yes, I will be curious to see what this is like.
1: Yeah, I think this summer in particular, I'm interested and anxious to see what the policing will be like, because in the neighborhood of Hyde Park and the beaches that Natalie's describing, the police presence has dramatically intensified as the weather has gotten warmer. There is a lot of fear around groups of Black teenagers just gathering. Mm-hmm. And it is pretty stark, the difference in how people are policed in that area. So I'm excited to hear that, you know, we're all supposed to be able to use the park grounds, and I think that it'll be really beautiful. And the summer, I think, will be a contentious time. Tends to be a contentious time.
2: When we come back,
1: I do think that even people that love Obama and that love the center have not been able to argue with the facts of, like, the affordability crisis and the displacement.
2: Stay with us, y'all. 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
3: 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It's the ultimate road trip this week on Away With Words. 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Sunny and very windy in Tucson today with a high near 104, clear overnight with a low near 71, and on Sunday, sunny and windy with a high near 104 once again. In the Sierra Vista area, also very windy this afternoon with a high near 95 degrees.
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2: You're listening to Code Switch from NPR. I'm Gene Demby. And we're talking about the impact of the opening of the Obama Presidential Center on the south side of Chicago. So I'm talking to some locals, Myra Kwaja, a writer and organizer who has worked with students at the school kind of next door to the center, and the journalist, Natalie Moore. Natalie, you have been following this, obviously, from the moment this center was announced, right? You've been following the story for a while. And, you know, from the beginning, there's been all these concerns around, like, what putting the Obama Center in this location would do to the rest of the neighborhood. There's been really intense pushback from people in the neighborhood, from organizers trying to stop it from being built. Like, could you talk about the universe of concerns that they had in the early stages when this was, like, in the sort of gestational stages of the center being built?
0: You know, one of the stories that I did early on was there was a lot of concern that this was going to be a land grab for the University of Chicago.
2: Yeah, that was one of the things I heard too, yeah. Mm-hmm.
0: Yeah. And so a project that I did with another reporter was we created a boundary and said, let's see who the biggest landholder is in East Woodlawn. And it was not the University of Chicago. It was actually the city of Chicago. Mm-hmm. Because these were vacant lots, like houses that were torn down, property that the city inherited. So the city really had more of the power to help shape because of what they owned. So that was the big takeaway.
2: Gotcha.
0: And I remember doing that story, the late Maddie Butler, a housing organizer, did affordable housing, said there is enough room for everybody in this community because there's so much vacancy. Hmm. That people don't have to leave. There's no need for displacement because there's so much to build on. Mm-hmm.
1: Totally. And Miss Butler and, like, the tenant unions that she worked with, they really did say throughout their 10-year campaign that we're not anti-Obama Center. Like, we just want to be able to stay here to enjoy it. And that's also what the young people at Hyde Park have said over the past 10 years of interviewing them, was like, we feel like we're going to be pushed out, or our families are going to be pushed out. Like, it seems really cool. I hope my younger siblings get to enjoy it.
2: Hmm. Have we seen any of that happen? Like, have we seen people displaced? Have we seen housing prices go up?
1: So, yeah. So the Illinois Answers Project recently put out a story that had some really helpful data. In the past 10 years, the median sale price of a single family home in Woodlawn has jumped 4.6 times.
2: Hmm.
1: So the real estate speculation has been dramatic. If you're just browsing on Zillow, you'll see homes for $1 million in Woodlawn. So yes, people have been displaced.
2: Hmm. I'm curious about how the Obama Foundation was responding to all these complaints, right? To all this sort of pushback they were getting from Southsiders.
0: Not much. They've stayed on message about this is development for the community. We want to be on the South Side. This community is important to us. It's near where Michelle Obama grew up. It's addressing some of the things that she said that she didn't see as a kid. And I also think that they were able to punt because, like I said, the city owns so much of the property.
2: Like they can say, it's not our response. It's like, this is not our questions to solve.
0: Yeah. And I would just say in general, you know, just to broaden this out, like outside is so expensive. Like Woodlawn is not the only neighborhood that is suffering from affordability issues.
2: Right.
0: You know, the city hasn't been able to pass other measures that housing advocates have wanted. Like rent is really high. You know, there is a citywide housing crisis that is going on, and there are very few neighborhoods that are exempt from that.
2: Right. I'm curious about when people are organizing, you know, and pushing back on the Obama administration, that there's like the singular affective representational power of the Obama presidency, right, for Black folks in particular. And I imagine part of what the organizers had to deal with was also just people who rock with the Obamas, who were like Obama fans. Was that a dynamic that was present on the ground? Like, were people, were there Obama stands, for lack of a better word, who were sort of like, not too much of my president, you know what I mean?
1: I would say, yeah, I wouldn't say they were organizing, but I do think that even people that love Obama and that love the center have not been able to argue with the facts of like the affordability crisis and the displacement. Some people want the displacement also. There's a lot of hatred of poor working class people.
2: Hmm.
1: I think there are like not just developers, but I do think there are people who are like, yeah, I don't want that housing to be so close to the Obama Center.
2: Hmm.
1: I think that's been a hard legacy in some ways of Chicago's public housing crisis since demolishing high-rise public housing. I think there's just a lot of feeling of like, I don't want people who are in public housing to be in my neighborhood. Like, why are they here now? Mm-hmm. And that's something that I have noticed in talking with people. But I would also love to add that I think one thing I did notice in terms of people feeling activated around the housing campaign, whether or not they got deeply involved, I think one of the things that made people more sympathetic to it was in the early days of the campaign, I think this is 2017, President Obama said in like a conference, like one of those community meetings, and he was directly asked about if the Obama Center would sign on to a CBA, a community benefits agreement.
2: What's a CBA for those of us who don't know?
1: Yeah, a community benefits agreement is basically like a package piece of legislation that provides protections that are negotiated around like housing or jobs, some set of agreements with the community. And so sometimes a CBA can be about environmental concerns. That's been that's a conversation right now in another part of the city. But the Obama CBA was specifically around housing protections.
5: Mm-hmm. Michelle and I, as residents of the community, as people who have worked and lived there for a very long time, feel very confident in our ability to make sure that we have a very inclusive process where everybody has their say.
1: And he basically was like, you guys, broadly speaking, he was like, there's no community organization that speaks for all the community. We know what's best. You should trust us. And he just shut it down.
2: That's very fascinating considering he is a community organizer famously, right?
1: Yeah.
2: Like he would have been one of the people maybe on the other side of this in a different lifetime.
5: I've been there. I used to be the organizer.
1: But I remember for me, it was jarring. It was really jarring to hear him just flat out refuse to engage with organizers. And I think a lot of people like me were also kind of taken aback by it.
2: Natalie, from the outside, this seems kind of like, you know, your classic gentrification and revitalization story. Like, you got this person who wants to build something, they have deep pockets, they want to build something in a neighborhood, and that building might speed up the rise of housing costs, speed up displacement. But in this case, the deep-pocketed developer person is the first Black president. Is that too simple a framing here?
0: I would say yes.
2: Okay.
0: This may be going on a tangent, so just bear with me here. Black Southside neighborhoods in particular have been stripped away and also starved from investment. So when things do come to a neighborhood, there are concerns about who is this for. When I have heard organizers say this is a wholesale attempt by the Obamas to just push us out, they don't want us here, I don't agree with that sentiment. I think that's going too far. My take has been that there's a lot of overstating on all sides. There are not white yuppies who are dying to move to Woodlawn to live by the Obama Center. I also don't think that the Obama Center is going to spur this renaissance of Black-owned businesses on 63rd Street either. And, you know, Jean, you and I have talked about this. Gentrification is a fraught word because it often does not happen
2: in black neighborhoods.
0: Neighborhoods.
1: Right. Totally.
0: So what does that look like here to have a beautiful development, but making sure everybody gets to use it? I think that there are some bolder things the foundation could have done, given Barack Obama's legacy as a community organizer. Mm. Michelle Obama grew up in South Shore. They got married at the South Shore Cultural Center. You know, they lived near the community. So I think their intent is not, we're building this so we can push Black people out. That said, if you do feel left behind in this country or this city and neighborhood, I understand that more protections are needed. I also want to highlight the pushback from a white-led group called Protect Our Parks.
2: Okay.
0: Their issue was, we don't think this should be built on parkland. That was just their fundamental feeling.
2: Right, I was reading about this.
0: And this group kept suing. And the courts kept throwing it out. And, you know, there was a final ruling in 2018 that said, this isn't going to happen. So when I see a white-led group called Protect Our Parks that doesn't advocate for equity otherwise, that is a very intentional, curious choice to me.
2: Gotcha.
1: I appreciate you bringing that distinction up, because I think that that was part of the reason that the housing campaign had to be so strong in its messaging about saying, yes, Obama Center, no displacement. Because in media, specifically national media, it's hard to make that distinction of, like, not all of these people organizing around issues related to the center are on the same page. And I know that they've had to turn down, you know, interviews from outlets that are kind of secretly right wing, because they're like, wait, what's the angle on why they're trying to be critical of the center? It makes it really hard to talk about this, which is why I think even Natalie and I are being, like, so careful with our words too, because I don't, as well, I just know, never want it to be, like, disrespectful, because I know also how much this does mean to so many
0: to people.
1: It means, so, I like really can't understate, like, how excited so many people really deeply are.
0: And how many Black family reunions are going to be coming here every summer?
2: 1,000% Like, it's going to be a site of pilgrimage for a lot of people who, like, you know, if my mom and I find myself in Chicago, she's going to be on our list.
1: As it should be. And then also the people that live around there, like, I'm like, I'm sure I'll take the kids I babysit to go play on that playground. That's going to be the nicest playground in the area.
2: Absolutely.
1: So, you know, I'm always like, I don't want what I'm saying, this ideally nuanced critique, to become fodder for a white supremacist who just hates Obama.
2: Well, I mean, to that point, and I mean, this Obama Center is coming into being on Juneteenth at a time when, again, the vibes are trash. They're absolute trash. Democratic voters are pissed at Trump. They're just as angry at Democrats in Washington. In the decades since he left office, like, that Obama-era hope is increasingly hard to feel. And, like, the most cutting appraisals of his presidency are coming from the left, like, not just the right. So how does a building dedicated to optimism around democracy and the American project, like, how does that land differently right now for y'all?
1: So I haven't been inside yet, mm-hmm. but I will say that friends of a variety of backgrounds that have gotten a preview of the center all said that they cried and that it basically that it felt like the promise of 2015. Hmm. And so you just feel this stark contrast between like how bad the vibes are in 2026 and like what so many of us believe to still be possible in 2015. And that the contrast sounds devastating, but mm-hmm. yeah, I'm curious, is that how you felt about it too, Natalie, that it felt like it was a monument to how we felt in 2015?
0: Yeah, so the piece that I wrote after the press day was a take about what does it mean to have a museum talking about democracy when democracy is falling apart. Mm-hmm. And I think we keep saying Jackson Park. We haven't said who it's named after. The park is named after Andrew Jackson.
2: Huh. I was wondering
0: about that. A slaveholding president. Mm-hmm. So there are these interesting juxtapositions that are there. So it's so hard not to think about Trump's presidency in this moment. The museum opens not with the Obamas, but with other struggles like suffragists, labor movement, you know, Black Panthers. So they are talking about movements that have worked and have also floundered before you even get into the mm-hmm. Obama story. So I think that the museum is really designed for people, yes, to have some nostalgia and think about that moment of hope, but to leave there and feel like they can do something, no matter how small it is, especially given the moment. Now, they don't ever say the word Trump. And when you ask, you know, don't even ask them that. Just talk about democracy, but that is their way. And they have to know that people are thinking about this.
2: Natalie Moore, Mara Khwaja, thank you for talking to us. I appreciate you.
0: Thanks for having us.
1: So good to see you guys, see both of you.
2: By the way, we reached out to the Obama Foundation for comment, but we did not hear back from them in time for this episode. That's our show, but coming up on Life Kit, how to get back into reading.
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2: This episode you're listening to was produced by Jess Kung. It was edited by Courtney Stein, and it was engineered by Kwesi Lee. And thank you to Myra Khwaja and the Invisible Institute for sharing some of the interviews they did with students from Hyde Park Academy. As for me, I'm Gene Demby. And as for you, well, you are listening to NPR.
3: 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Sunny and very windy in Tucson today with a high near 104, clear overnight with a low near 71, and on Sunday, sunny and windy with a high near 104 once again. In the Sierra Vista area, also very windy this afternoon with a high near 95 degrees.
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8: This is NPR's Life Kit. I'm Marielle Segarra. I have this daydream where I go to the park and read under a tree. The sun is shining. The temperature is not too hot, but not chilly either. The ground beneath me is comfortable. I have snacks on hand. I'm hydrated. And I am captivated by the book in front of me. It doesn't usually pan out like this. In reality, 2 minutes in, I'm sweating. My butt hurts from sitting on tree roots. I realize I forgot the snacks, and I can't focus. So I close the book, go home, turn on the TV. A lot of us make this mistake when it comes to reading. We think it should feel romantic, like this landmark event in our day.
6: You know, we have this imagination that like, oh, reading time is like this luxurious thing. I'm in my armchair sipping scotch.
8: Kevin Wynn is the author of the novels My Documents and New Waves. And in 2017, he wrote an article for GQ called How to Read a Whole Damn Book Every Week.
6: You have to make it a more regular habit than that. Because if you just wait for all those times when you're drinking scotch, hopefully you don't drink that much scotch. Hope you read more than you drink scotch. But yeah, if you wait for all those moments, you're never going to finish a book.
8: Whether your reading daydreams involve you at the park, in an armchair, at a lakeside retreat, or on the beach, what if you let those go and allowed yourself to read whenever, wherever? Because you don't want to miss out. Reading is a joy. Marianne Wolfe is a cognitive neuroscientist at UCLA, an author of Reader Come Home, The Reading Brain in a Digital World.
7: An author gives us a chance to leap into the lives and thoughts and feelings of others, a chance to leap into thoughts that we've never had before, and a chance to even appreciate that in the midst of solitude, we are not alone.
8: On this episode of Life Kit, we have 4 tips to help you read more this summer. And Marianne says, if you've fallen off the wagon, you can get back on.
7: I'm telling you, that will happen. But you have to relearn those muscles.
8: It just takes time. Our takeaway 1 is read when you can, wherever you are.
6: The hardest part about reading a book is just like opening the book.
8: Kevin Wynn says instead of waiting for that perfect, distraction-free, cinematic moment, look for smaller chances throughout the day. Standing on the train platform, there's a few minutes to read. In a long line for lunch, you can get a few pages in. Read when you're early to school pickup or when you're waiting for your clothes to be done at the laundromat. And if you commute to work, well, that's a gimme.
6: Driving to work, it's audiobook time. You get on the subway, it's time to like open the book. I'm not gonna play video games on my phone or listen to a podcast. It's really easy to have that kind of discipline because it's sort of like a sequestered part of your day where you decide, I'm doing this thing at this time.
8: Now, to set yourself up for success here, you need to have books within reach.
9: I have an upstairs book and a downstairs book and a car book and a bathroom book and a bathtub book.
8: Juanita Giles is the executive director of the Virginia Children's Book Festival.
9: I have books everywhere. Put them all over the place and always have one with you. And pretty soon you'll pick one up and you'll start reading and then there you go.
8: Now you might be thinking, how can my e-reader or my tablet be in 5 places at once? Yeah, you're going to need good old-fashioned paper and ink books for this. And you don't have to buy them all. Your local library will be happy to supply. In general, a lot of folks will download books to their laptops or their phones or tablets and read there. But Marianne says that is tricky to do.
7: Distractions are intrinsically built in to our laptops and our phones. We really have our attention pulled away. We are awash in distraction.
8: When you read on a device like your phone, you're just one moment away from a text, an email, a Slack message, a news alert. And even if you turn those off, you might still go looking for other entertainment on your browser or on Instagram, just out of habit. You may also default to your typical screen behaviors, which for a lot of us includes skimming for information.
7: You're going to skim no matter what, because that's what we do. We want to get to the bottom and we want to scroll. We want to get to the next.
8: Now, skimming can be helpful when you're reading emails or when you're trying to stay on top of the news, but
7: the reality is that skimming is one of the greatest disruptions of deep reading.
8: And Marianne says deep reading can be a beautiful way to slow down.
7: At the heart of it is the point where we, the reader, go beyond the wisdom of the author to discover our own. Deep reading is when we enter that space. I call it home. I call it sanctuary. Kishjian, my dear novelist friend, calls it the space of interiority. It is that place where only we can go to think at our deepest, best, even most disciplined level about our insights and our associations.
8: Sounds pretty great, huh? To get there, takeaway two, try reading more paper books when you can. You'll have a better chance of minimizing distractions, especially if you're in a moment where you can't seem to get into any books. By the way, Marianne has also gone through periods where she couldn't practice deep reading. She once tried to reread a favorite of hers, The Glass Bead Game by Hermann Hesse.
7: It was just painful. And what I had to do is what I'm going to tell your listener. For 2 weeks, I forced myself to read 20 minutes a day, only 20 minutes, as if I was just going to force myself to try to be that older version of a reader. And I will admit it took me 2 weeks. And then it was like coming home to my old reading self.
8: All right, takeaway three. If you want to read more, you've got to pick the right books. Right for you and right for the moment. Kevin Wynn tries to match the books he reads to the amount of time he has available.
6: I'm usually reading a couple novels at a time, a nonfiction book, and then maybe a comic book. They just feel so different. And then like when I found myself with like, you know, 20 to 40 minutes on a commute, that was enough time for me to get through a bit of the novel.
8: Because books have different textures and they demand different kinds of attention, it's smart to adjust accordingly. Like you might want to read something lighter when you're at the DMV.
7: Different books demand different paces, and some books can be read quite, you know, quickly. The fact is, Siddhartha can be read a lot faster than Narcissus and Goldman or Glass Bead Game or poetry. Poetry requires a different pace, too.
8: Now, if you're trying to read a book and you've been struggling to get into it, ask yourself, do I even like this? Tracy Thomas is the host of the literary podcast, The Stacks.
10: For my work, I have to read books and finish books that I do not always like. I can tell you usually within 10 to 20 pages if I will like a book.
8: But your reading hobby is not a job, and you don't have to finish that book.
10: I think if you're falling asleep while you're reading it, that's a good sign that maybe you don't like it. I think that if you are constantly checking your phone while you're reading, that might be a sign that you don't like it. I think that if you want to do anything else but read, that might be a sign that you don't like what you're reading.
8: And Tracy says, putting down a book you don't like, that's called cultivating taste. All right, last up, takeaway four. You're back in the habit of deep reading books that you actually like, and you want to keep that momentum going. Why not try setting some goals? When NPR producer Manzi Carano was a kid, she loved reading. But as an adult, she got away from it.
11: I made a really simple goal. Read a book a month, 12 books a year. And by writing down each book I read, I was able to see how easy it was to reach that goal. I increased that goal a little bit every year to make it so that it's something that I'm working towards.
8: You can also set goals based on the types of books you read.
11: For example, if you're a big fan of long War and Peace type classics, it might be more interesting for you to read only 3 books a year and actually just count the number of pages you're reading. Or if you're someone who wants to read more science fiction, maybe you notice you gravitate more towards nonfiction and you really want to change that. You can make a goal to read 2 new books from 2 new science fiction writers.
8: While you're at it, why not start a reading journal or a spreadsheet to track your progress? You can rate each book, add notes and favorite quotes.
11: It feels really good to be able to see exactly how many books you've read. Oh, this is the one that I really liked this year. This is the one that I gave 5 stars to. This is the one that I rated the highest. It is a way for you to sort of reflect later. It is not meant to be something where you are competing with others or you are trying to prove something to other people. Think of it more as a reflection, not necessarily a competition.
8: Though Manzi says reading does not have to be entirely solitary. You could join a book club.
11: I love going to authors' talks at local libraries. There's also a huge trend of quiet reading nights at certain places where you can just go sit and read, and you don't even have to interact with anyone.
8: You can also just read in a public space where other people also happen to be reading. Going back to our first tip, don't wait for that perfect moment. Just get started. Okay, time for a recap. Takeaway one, read when you can, wherever you are. Takeaway two, you'll do your best deep reading on paper, not on a device. Takeaway three, if you want to read more, you got to pick the right books. Try matching the books you read to the time you have available. And if you don't like a book, put it down. There are so many other options. And takeaway four, to keep the momentum going, try setting some goals, maybe starting a reading journal. But if that feels overwhelming or like it's going to stop you from opening a book at all, skip it. Remember, the priority is simply to read more and experience the joy that comes with it. For more Life Kit, check out our other episodes. We have one on how to make a small home feel bigger, and another on whether you should buy gold right now. Also, we love hearing from you, so if you have episode ideas or feedback you want to share, email us at lifekit@npr.org. 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
14: 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And one of the ways it's doing it is I'm getting that old lady arm flap underneath your arms.
15: Oh, no.
14: And when I refer to it to my friends, I call them Flying Betty. And everybody looks at me like I'm nuts.
16: My family were watching a sporting event, and we heard the term a flash in the pan for an athlete who, you know, performed very well for a short period of time and then sort of fizzled out.
17: Well, I am curious as why is it that when we say pickles, everyone just automatically assumes pickled cucumbers?
15: Coming up next on Away With Words.
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19: Live from NPR News in Washington, I'm Janine Herbst. Just now, Vice President Vance said he's traveling to Switzerland today for negotiations with Iran. This is Tehran says it closed the Strait of Hormuz because of Israel's continuing deadly attacks on Lebanon. And here's Franco Ordonez has more.
20: Vice President Vance said U.S. envoys Steve Witkoff and Jared Kushner are already on the ground in Switzerland dealing with some of the technical elements of the negotiations. Vance claimed the ceasefire was going well and that the Strait of Hormuz was now opened. In an interview with Fox News, he dismissed reports that the Iranians had closed the strait in response to Israeli strikes on Hezbollah fighters in Lebanon, but he said there are still some challenges and dangers that needed to be addressed.
5: No, we're not seeing any evidence that the Iranians are still closing down the Strait of Hormuz. It is going to take some time to clear those mines, though.
20: Vance said millions of barrels of oil had recently passed through the strait in the last couple of days. Franco Ordonez, NPR News.
19: European Union leaders are split over a top bloc official opening a diplomatic channel to Moscow without consulting them. Terry Schultz has more.
21: European Council President Antonio Costa defends his decision to direct his chief of staff to reach out to the Kremlin, despite not having the backing of the 27 EU governments he represents.
22: What I'm doing through my office is to establish a diplomatic channel, because we cannot depend only on others to interpret Russian messages, and we must be able to convey directly our own messages.
21: Some countries, including Belgium and Spain, support the move, but French President Emmanuel Macron and German Chancellor Friedrich Merz were among those rejecting it, saying if and when Moscow gets serious about peace talks, it should be leaders of individual countries, like themselves, in the lead. For NPR News, I'm Terry Schultz in Brussels.
19: Ebola cases continue to rise in eastern Congo, with 900 confirmed infections, 234 deaths, as health workers struggle to trace contacts and isolate people. Emmett Livingstone has more.
23: Congo says health workers are tracing 72% of the contacts of Ebola patients. But aid workers disagreed. In Ituri province, the epicenter of the outbreak, many people are avoiding hospital and deaths are occurring in communities unrecorded. Some senior aid workers said that they're only managing to trace about 40% of contacts. Ituri's health system has been devastated by decades of conflict and neglect. Congolese medical staff there say they're also struggling to isolate suspected Ebola patients. Until recently, patients regardless of ailment were sharing toilet space at a rural hospital. Fixing these problems involves the slow task of building new infrastructure as Ebola spreads fast. For NPR News, I'm Emmett Livingstone in Kinshasa.
19: And you're listening to NPR News from Washington. The majority of Americans who need a kidney transplant never make it onto an organ waiting list. That's the conclusion of a new study of more than 720,000 patients referred for the procedure. NPR's Maria Godoy has more.
24: Only 12% of people on dialysis are registered on the kidney transplant wait list. Researchers at NYU Langone wanted to know what kept them from making it onto the list. They found that patients who were unmarried, lived in rural areas, or had severe obesity were less likely to start or complete the needed evaluations. Older, poorer, and Spanish-speaking patients were especially unlikely to move forward with the process. All told, fewer than 1 in 5 patients referred for a transplant made it onto the wait list. The researchers say the battery of tests and doctor visits required may be hard for patients to navigate if they lack social support. The findings appear in the Journal of the American Society of Nephrology. Maria Godoy, NPR News.
19: The National Weather Service says a widespread storm system will bring the chance of severe storms and flooding over much of the plains and Midwest. And in the southeast, hot temperatures and stifling humidity are forecast this weekend. Parts of several western states are also under red flag warnings for extremely dry, windy conditions that could spark wildfires. Meanwhile, much of Europe is sweltering under heat wave, with temperatures climbing toward record levels. Germany issued nationwide heat alerts. I'm Janine Herbst, and you're listening to NPR News from Washington.
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15: You're listening to Away with Words, the show about language and how we use it. I'm Grant Barrett.
26: And I'm Martha Barnett. And Grant, when you and I do speaking engagements around the country, there's one question that always seems to come up during the Q&A.
15: Well, besides, how can I do what you do?
26: Right.
15: What are you thinking of?
26: I'm thinking of how often we get asked, what's your favorite word?
15: Oh, that's a hard one. It's so hard. And you and I both have kind of the same stock response, which is, it's like choosing your favorite child or your favorite star in the sky.
26: Yes.
15: But people do have favorite children and they do have favorite stars in the sky.
26: Well, yeah. And sometimes things change. And that's what I was going to say is that I have a new favorite word.
15: All right. All right. Across. This is a moment. Let's have it.
26: Okay. All right. Maybe you already know this. The word is gongoozler.
15: Wow. Okay. Lovely. Lots of potential here. Talk to us about
26: it. Yeah. Okay. Gongoozler. That's G-O-N-G-O-O-Z-L-E-R. A gongoozler is somebody who stands around watching things. And the cool thing about the history of this word is that it comes from the slang of canal workers in Britain in the late 18th and early 19th century. There's a 1904 glossary of canal terms that defines gongoozler as an idle and inquisitive person who stands staring for prolonged periods at anything out of the common.
15: Oh, that's amazing. I love that. It's such a specific term. But it reminds me so much, what's the Italian term for the old men staring at construction sites?
26: Yeah, I thought you might mention that. Umarelli.
15: Umarelli. Yeah, absolutely. Just kind of foaming at the mouth over this cool thing that's happening, and it's just speaking directly to their souls.
26: Right, right. These older guys who just go around and watch construction workers and comment, and it's very endearing, I think.
15: Instead of staring aimlessly at your phone or gaping in wonder at the language, you can call or text toll-free in the United States and Canada, 877-929-9673. 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
14: Hello, my name is Caitlin Culbertson, and I'm calling from Dallas, Texas.
15: Welcome to the show, Caitlin. Dallas is one of our favorite towns. We've had so many good shows there when we've hit the road. But what's on your mind today?
14: Well, as I'm entering my seventh decade, my body is betraying me. And one of the ways it's doing it is I'm getting that old lady arm flap underneath your arms.
15: Oh, no.
14: And when I refer to it to my friends, I call them flying Bettys. And everybody looks at me like I'm nuts. But my whole life, the old women in my life, born in the 1890s, they all called their underarm extra skin flying Bettys. But I went and looked it up on the internet, and no, I couldn't find it anywhere. So what are flying Bettys? Where did that come from?
15: Well, hold on a second, Caitlin. Let's get to the bottom of this. So you're talking, how many women are we talking about who use this term in your world? A dozen? Two dozen?
14: Yeah, pretty much all over Texas.
15: But only your family, not your friends or your coworkers.
14: Oh, friends and coworkers are too young to use things like that.
15: That's the secret 70. To life. Is hanging out with younger people. They'll keep you energetic.
14: Yeah, and I do, but they all look at me like I'm crazy, and then they give me that, what is she saying? Let's not listen to this.
15: I got to tell you, Caitlin, as somebody whose body is betraying him because of age as well, I've got flying Billies, we might call them, on the way. So.
14: Oh, excellent. I love that.
26: Yeah, so Caitlin, you're talking about you're standing there in a sleeveless dress, and it's the part that keeps waving even after you stop, right?
14: Correct. Now, I have heard them called flying bats.
15: Yeah, mm-hmm. Bat wings.
14: But never Bettys.
15: Yeah, bat wings they're sometimes called.
14: That's it.
26: Yeah, I'm actually more familiar with the term hello, Bettys. You know, that the same idea that you're like waving to Betty over there and it just keeps waving.
15: Well, Martha, I think the term is hi, Bettys, not hello, Bettys, right?
26: Oh, I've heard both.
15: Oh, and hello, Helens. But I'm wondering if hi, Betty and flying Bettys, those sound so much alike. I wonder if there's some kind of bleed in from one into the other.
26: Well, I imagine there is a connection there. And the whole idea of them being sort of like wings, you know, I've heard some people call them flying squirrels.
14: Mm-hmm. Oh, my.
26: Or bingo wings, you know, you're sitting there playing bingo and you get bingo and you raise your hand and you're waving it. And again, I think that's more common in the UK. But Caitlin, you'll be interested to know that there are lots of expressions like this all around the world. I love the German one, Winkerarme, which is waving arm.
15: Yeah.
14: And Winkerarme.
26: Winkerarme.
14: Okay, I'm going to have to try and memorize that one.
26: Yeah. Winkerarme. And then in Brazil, you talk about tchauzinhos, which are little goodbyes.
14: Cute.
26: And there's also a Chinese term that translates as bye-bye meat.
15: That's not so cute.
14: Oh, that's the best.
15: Well, the Swedish one is järhäng, which means pike hang, P-I-K-E, because they look kind of like the soft underbelly of the northern pike fish. So the pike hang.
14: Golly gee, willy whiffers. That's a lot of crazy.
15: Okay, Caitlin, do you know who has the most of these? The Australians. The Australians seem to believe that English is meant to be embellished with a lot of vigor, and they go for it. And so there's a book of Australian slang by the journalist and author Kel Richards, and he has, I think, 15 terms for this from Australia, including auntie arms, the nanas, the tuck shop lady arms. The tuck shop is a shop that sells sweets and things to school kids. Goodbye muscles, piano arms, reverse biceps, which I really love, and so does he.
26: That's nice.
15: The wobblies, the by nows, the ta-ta flaps, and then this one, the widow's curtains.
14: Oh, the widow's what?
15: Curtains. The widow's curtains.
14: Ooh, yeah. That's cool.
15: That one's got some spirit to it, I think.
26: So, Caitlin, you're not alone in this. And I'm surprised this is only just now a problem for you. I remember taking a salsa class in my 30s and, you know, in a sleeveless dress. And I looked up at my arms in the mirror and it was like, oh, no.
15: But, Caitlin, I got to say, your good-natured laughing about this is just the right way to handle it, I think.
14: Yeah, and I'm a crazy old woman. And I raced bicycles for 15 years. And then when I turned 40, I got bored and took up skydiving. So I've always been athletic and slimmer. But now as I'm aging, finally at 70, I'm starting to flap.
15: Yeah. It'll happen to us all, even those of us who don't have that amazing lifestyle. What a lifestyle that is, road racing and skydiving.
14: Oh, it's the most fun you can have with your clothes on.
15: You can do it naked, too, by the way. Caitlin, thank you so much for your wonderful call. Call us again sometime, all right?
14: Okay, thank you so much for enlightening me.
15: Yeah, sure.
14: Bye-bye.
15: Be well. Bye-bye.
26: Are you waving?
15: I'm waving.
14: I'm waving. My buddies are flying.
26: Well, you know what? I bet there are even more terms out there floating around. We'd love to hear about them. If you have a different term for those flabby upper arms, give us a call or call about any aspect of language, 877-929-9673. Hi, you have a way with words.
0: Hi, Martha. This is Robin. I'm calling from San Luis Obispo, California.
26: Hey, Robin. Glad to have you. What's up?
0: My family, we're watching a sporting event, me and my mom and my dad, and we heard the term a flash in the pan for an athlete who, you know, performed very well for a short period of time and then sort of fizzled out. And we were talking about that between the three of us, and we're just wondering about the origins of that. My parents thought maybe it had something to do with gold mining, a flash of gold in a pan. I hadn't really ever given it too much thought, but when I'd heard that before, I'd thought of like flambé, or, you know, using wine and cooking and mm-hmm. something flaring up. And instead of Googling the origin, we thought that it would be more fun to give you guys a call.
15: Well, we are glad that you called. So the pan we're talking about here is a different pan, and it's not as common as those other ones. At least it isn't now, but it used to be. And it's the pan on a flintlock musket where you put the powder. And so a flash in a pan is a misfire because the powder burns, but the gun doesn't really fire. So you put the powder in the pan, you pull the trigger, the hammer strikes a flint, makes a spark, the powder goes poof, and it's supposed to travel, the fire that's made is supposed to travel through a touch hole to ignite the main charge that's in the barrel. But when you have a flash in a pan, that last part doesn't happen. You only get the initial burst of poof of the powder and nothing else. And so it's an explosion that doesn't really lead to much, just exactly the same way we use it figuratively now. And we have it in a literal sense from the very early 1700s and from a figurative sense from the very early 1800s. And it was described, I think the very first non-literal use I know of, they were talking about a journey that was slow to start. So not quite the same sense, but sometimes it's about hesitating more than it is about having an initial start. So not quite the same sense, but sometimes it's about hesitating more than it is about having an initial success and then petering out to nothing. So there's a couple different nuances there that have changed

0: figurative, or lock, stock, and barrel, or keep your powder dry. Or if we talk about somebody being ramrod straight, the ramrod is this long straight tool you use to drive that charge home in the barrel.
1: Right.
0: And it's a, you know, at one time people would think of a ramrod as a very good example of a straight thing, but we just don't have that intimacy with that kind of weapon anymore.
2: Yeah, those are, that's, I would never have guessed that that was something that came from weaponry.
0: Yeah,
2: so that's very interesting.
0: Yeah, unlike baseball, which is still a regular part of everyday life and has given us so much figurative language, we just, this is passed on into history. So we don't have that daily intimacy with that kind of weaponry that we used to, when it might have been at one time the very first thing you thought of because you knew it more than anything else. You knew it more than flambe cooking or gold panning.
1: Right.
2: Sure,
1: expressions
2: sure.
1: live on. Yeah. Well, Robin, thanks for the question, and say hello to your parents for us.
2: No, absolutely will. Thank you guys so much.
0: Sure, yeah. Take care of yourself. Bye-bye.
2: All right, you too. Bye-bye.
1: 877-929-9673.
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3: 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Sunny and very windy in Tucson today with a high near 104, clear overnight with a low near 71, and on Sunday, sunny and windy with a high near 104 once again. In the Sierra Vista area, also very windy this afternoon with a high near 95 degrees.
1: You're listening to Away With Words, the show about language and how we use it. I'm Martha Barnett.
0: And I'm Grant Barrett, and joining us wearing a tinfoil hat and carrying a ball of red yarn, it's our quiz guy, John Chinesky. Hi, John.
4: I'm telling you guys, I have it all figured out, and they can't stop me. There's this, the language conspiracies. I know every single one of them, and we'll talk about that later. But first, I have a quiz for you. Now, if you're like me, you like to travel the world, but you don't have time or resources. Luckily, language can help you get you where you want to be. So you just listen to conversations around you. You'll get to many, many wonderful countries. For example, I ever heard someone say, I try to be organized, but I'm just not. I made two lists. Here's the pro list, but where did the... And then he finished with a country in Africa. He said, Congo.
0: Where did the Congo?
4: No. Yeah, where did the Congo? So I'm like,
1: no.
4: It's just like traveling to another land. It really is.
0: It really is like. Not, but we'll play anyway.
4: Well, there we go. I'll give you an overheard sentence. You finish it with the name of a country. Here we Congo. Here on the farm, we don't drink coffee. We just take the dry grass from the barn, steep it, and make ourselves some delicious...
1: Hay tea.
4: Hay tea! Some hay tea.
0: Oh, God. Took me a second. Okay, I think Martha might come out ahead on this one.
4: I guarantee you that doesn't
0: she
4: taste too good.
0: She leapt forward immediately with the correct answer.
1: Grant was picturing a real farm, I'm sure.
0: I was thinking about sunny meadows filled with daisies.
4: I'm sure that hay tea tastes about as good as the pun. Anyway, let's move on. Listen, Mon, I could tell your daughter didn't want to clean her room, but did...
0: To Jamaica.
4: Jamaica? Jamaica?
1: Oh,
4: yeah.
1: Ouch.
4: You made a cleaner room.
0: Also a terrible pun. I'm keeping a list of your offenses.
4: Okay. I'll atone for them eventually, I'm sure. I am unable to reach the bowl on the top shelf. What about you?
1: You tall?
4: I am tall, but I still can't
1: reach
4: the
1: bowl
4: on the top shelf.
1: You going to Salt Lake City?
4: What about you? Not at all, no.
0: Are you tall?
4: No.
0: Is it something about reach?
4: Think about the Great Rift Valley in Africa.
1: But Kenya?
4: Yeah, Kenya.
0: But Kenya.
1: Oh, my gosh.
0: Terrible.
4: What about you, Kenya?
1: This is really

0: really terrible. Even I think these puns are terrible.
1: I know. This snow is coming down really hard. I'd better head to the town garage and fetch the...
2: Okay, snow is coming down. Going to the garage. It's a thing in the garage. It sounds like a country, but it's a terrible pun.
0: Yeah. Something plow? Plow?
1: Whoa! I think you had it. Think about countries, island countries, oceanic archipelagos.
2: Oh, Palau, yeah.
1: Palau.
2: P-A-L-A-U.
0: Okay, that was funny.
1: That's correct. Similarly, these campfire treats are delicious. You see they're just crackers and chocolate and marshmallow? Wow. Can I have...
0: Samoa,
1: yes. The independent state in Polynesia of Samoa.
0: Oh, John, you could make a whole career out of these terrible, terrible, terrible puns.
2: And if any listener wants to join us, they can call or text toll-free 877-929-9673 or email words at waywardradio.org.
0: Hey there, you have a way with words.
3: Hi, I'm Amy in Atlanta.
0: Hey, Amy. We're glad to have you. What made you take time out of your busy day to give us a call?
3: So I'm an historian. I do walking tours, and I really like walking around the city and pointing out details in the city to folks to see how the way there are clues in the landscape that remind us of history.
2: Mm-hmm.
3: Mm-hmm. So one of the tours I do, we go on a little tiny street called Airline Street. But Airline Street's nowhere near the airport. Atlanta's famous for its airport today, but the street name goes back before that. It goes back to what it's adjacent to the rail line that is a block away.
2: Yeah.
3: And there used to be a train called the Airline Bell that ran down that railroad. So my guests never make that connection when I point out Airline Street to the idea that it's about railroads. So I've always been curious, how did the term airline became used for that new industry of railroads? And then how did that term transition to the aviation industry as it got started?
2: Oh, Amy, this is such an interesting question because it leads us to such interesting things. One of them is that when you look in digitized newspapers and journals, you can find the word airline many, many years before airplanes were ever invented, before anyone could fly. You know, almost before Icarus, but not quite, but really far back. And your connection of that airline railway to the name of that street is exactly on the money. When you did that, and there was a ding, ding, ding that went off in my head, and it wasn't just because you said the airline bell, and I assume that's B-E-L-L-E, that meaning the, you know, the beautiful
3: correct.
2: Right? Beautiful lady. And this is because there's this thing, a particular usage of airline that they use in construction, but particularly for railways. And all it means is, as the crow flies, a straight shot. Airline, if you took this path in the air and not on the ground, there'd be, and with nothing in your way, straight through. And so when we're talking about railways in particular, they used airline or airline route for the shortest distance between two points, but they used it kind of as a marketing tool as well, because people wanted to know that their train wasn't going to meander all over the landscape. It was going to go to A to B, straight as could be, with nothing in between.
3: Okay, that makes great sense.
2: So it's a line through the air, literally.
0: Yeah, it's like a beeline.
2: A beeline, yeah.
0: Yeah.
3: A beeline. So then when the aviation industry got started, they were really focused on that same idea that it's an airline, not that it is you are in the air?
2: No, they weren't. That actually has a different source. Think of ocean liners and airliners.
3: Correct.
2: So airline is kind of a reduction of the idea of the term of airliner. So,
3: All right.
2: Yeah, so it's more connected to the idea of a liner. It's something that has a line, a point. It's still a line. It's still a connection from point A to point B, but it's less about the directness of it.
0: And it was often two words, right? And then
2: airline. Sometimes
0: it's
2: an open compound or closed compound, hyphen or space in there. But
3: look
2: for
3: I've
2: both.
3: Seen it both ways.
2: Yeah.
0: Mm-hmm.
3: Well, that's great. Thank you so much. I appreciate it.
2: Yeah, take care. Thanks, Amy. We really appreciate it. And have fun on those tours. That's, if I get to Atlanta, I'm going to look you up.
0: Me too.
3: Please
0: that sounds great.
2: Yeah, what a town with
3: do.
2: Deep history. I'd love to find out more. Take care of yourself.
3: All right. You too. Bye-bye.
2: Bye-bye.
0: Thanks, Amy. Bye-bye.
2: Well, we know that happens to you all the time. You find you've been using a word every day, and you're like, wait a second, do I even know what I'm saying? Well, this is the place to figure it out. Call or text toll-free in the United States and Canada, 877-929-9673, or email words at waywardradio.org.

0: Grant, you remember that call we had from Jane in Cape Cod, Massachusetts? She's the one who directs a women's choir called Common Voices, and she was looking for a word for what their group does when they gather to sing just for the joy of singing and community rather than working toward a rehearsal.
1: Right. So it was nothing official. They just came together. Wasn't a performance. Wasn't practice.
0: Right.
1: Yeah. You know, it's funny. I always say this, but we get so much response. We get so much response to questions like this. We had a lot of good ideas.
0: We had a ton of them. People really stepped up to help. And it's a long list of suggestions that they offered. Among them were Songfest, Enchanted Evening, Session, Choral Fellowship, Song Circle, like a knitting circle, or a sing-along. And actually, Jane wrote us after that with a list of words that she's thought about since she talked with us. And that list includes the words sing-a-ma-jig and synchronize.
1: Oh, nice. Those actually sound like the names of a cappella groups, though.
0: They kind of do.
1: They're always very punny, aren't they?
0: Sing-a-ma-jig. But, you know, there's one other one that we got from Sandy Jones. She lives in Toronto, Canada. And she noted that in the same way we say, I had a good think about something, maybe the choir could just call their time together a sing, as in, I'm looking forward to next week's sing. And I really like that.
1: Oh, I particularly like it if you put the adjective good in front of it. Let's have a good sing. We had a good sing.
0: Nice.
1: We've got a good sing scheduled for next week.
0: I like that. Well, if you want to have a good chat with us, you can call or text anytime. It's toll-free in the U.S. and Canada. The number is 877-929-9673.
1: Hello, you have a way with words.
2: Hi, this is Josh calling from Jacksonville.
1: Hi, Josh from Jacksonville. What's on your mind?
2: Well, I was watching the Artemis launch recently, and it was as epic as it was. I was thrown off a little bit because as they're talking about the details and everything, they said, you know, something about the positioning had to change just a tad. And it got me thinking about how, you know, specific they were being, but then going to just a tad threw me off. And I'm like, where did we even get that from? Like, just a tad, just a little bit.
1: So you said that they were being specific, but do you feel like tad is kind of a measurement for scientists, like the rocket scientists would be using a tad? Why didn't they say like a centimeter?
2: Right. Yeah. Or something way more actually specific. No, this was, that's why it threw me off so much.
1: Gotcha.
2: Being that, you know, everything has to be perfect with a launch like that, especially going around the moon. And it just made me think like, where did we get that measurement a tad? And like it could mean so many different things, but obviously it's just a little bit.
0: Yeah, I agree. It's a little bit weird to see it in a scientific context. The word tad meaning a small amount, it's a little bit of a mystery how that meaning came about, but it probably began as American slang for a small child in the mid-19th century. And actually, Abraham Lincoln's son, who was named Thomas, acquired the nickname tad very early. Some people will say that tad is just a shortened form of tadpole. And that Abraham Lincoln's son had a big head and a little body and wiggled around a lot, and that's why they called him Tad. I suspect it had to do that the sense of Tad meaning small amount just kind of arose because it's a small, you know, it's in that class of words that are just tiny words.
1: And the other part, there's two other things I want to toss in here, Martha. One is, it looks like most of the sources and references that say it comes from tadpole all got that information from the Oxford English Dictionary. But the Oxford English Dictionary entry hasn't been updated in a really long time. And I suspect when they update it, that purported etymology will either disappear or be reduced in importance. Because we have expressions like tit for tat, which is a kind of a quid pro quo when you do, you push back or return an action to somebody, usually a mean one. And there's no reason that the tit and tat in that expression couldn't also have come to the four as broken down its component parts. And it may have come from tip for tap, T-A-P. And all these small words are confusing, and their likelihood of appearing from many sources at any time makes it really impossible to know if they're for sure related, or they were devised independently, or what exactly happened.
2: Oh,
1: and,
2: wow.
1: And, you know, we have this other whole thing, too. There's this cluster of words from the American South that mean small, including tad and tat, but also tattic and totic and tattle. And those could be kind of pet forms or hypocoristic forms of longer words made short in order to represent small things or small people. So it's just too confusing here. But Martha's gist, I can back completely, which is... it's an American term, came around in the mid-1800s. Those things are for certain. Anything else is guesswork.
2: Sounds appropriate being such an American term then for the Artemis launch.
1: Yeah, exactly.
0: Yeah, come to think of it.
1: I love the idea that there's a bunch of rocket scientists going like, yeah, just nudge it a little bit. You don't have to measure. Eyeball it. Do it by the seat of your pants, guys. It'll get there.
2: And check it 12 times.
0: Yeah, exactly. So that's pretty much what we know about Ted.
2: Thank you so much. Yeah, I've been using it without questioning it for so long, and then hearing it in that context just made it, it just stuck out like a sore thumb. So,
0: yeah.
2: So thank you.
1: Well, we appreciate the time, Josh. Take care of yourself.
2: Thank you.
1: All right, bye-bye.
0: Thanks, Josh. Bye-bye. Well, maybe you came across a word that you've said all your life and then you saw it in a different context and you thought, what? Where did that word come from? What does it really mean? You can call to talk about it, 877-929-9673, or send an email to words@waywardradio.org. Hi there, you have a way with words.
3: Hey, this is Jill calling from Greenville, South Carolina.
0: Hey, Jill. Hi, Jill. We're glad to have you.
3: Today I'm calling to talk to you about pickles.
1: Oh, yes, please. I love pickles.
3: Me too.
0: Pickles. Okay.
1: What are you thinking about in terms of pickles?
3: Well, I am curious as why is it that when we say pickles, everyone just automatically assumes pickled cucumbers? So if you ask someone if they want pickles on their sandwich like you just did, it's implied that you're talking about pickled cucumbers. Mm-hmm. But for other pickled foods, you always have to specify like pickled onions, pickled carrots, and so on. I'm just curious if there's like a linguistic reason as to why cucumbers became the default pickle. And if there are other examples like this, where one specific food becomes like the unspoken standard. I was thinking like the closest I could think of is fries, which we're implying is fried potatoes, when anything else has to be spelled out like fried fish or, for example, fried pickles. So
1: yeah.
3: I'd love to hear your thoughts.
1: Yeah, Jill, amazing. This is great because there's a ton of cool stuff we can talk about here. And a lot of it has to do with food. There's a word that we keep bringing up on the show these days, and it's prototypicality. It's the idea that something is prototypical, and that when you mention it, there's one particular prototype of this kind of thing that pops into your mind. There's a kind of a generic idea that you may have. Now, it can differ from person to person, but generally these are culturally shared. They're because we all come from the same basic culture. Mm-hmm. So, for example, something has floated for years in the historian community is the idea that in 1,000 years, if they're looking at our cookbooks and somebody reads, the recipe needs 2 eggs, in 1,000 mm-hmm. years, they might not know that we meant chicken eggs. And they'd be like, well, what do they want? Hummingbirds? Emus? I don't know what kind of egg they want in this recipe. That's because for us, the prototypical egg is a chicken egg. And we find this again and again. Corn is a really great example because corn is a historical example. It used to refer to any grain seed, but now, at least in the United States and North America, we generally mean maize, M-A-I-Z-E. Whereas you have this other idea, which is, so for us, corn is prototypically maize, but for other people, it isn't. Meat went the same route. It used to mean just general food, anything that you would put on the table and eat. And then it became prototypically the flesh of an animal. If I say, do you want to go for a drink? What do you assume?
3: Alcohol.
1: We're not going to get warm milk, probably. unless one of us is under drinking age. So again and again, we find with food that this happens. It happened with the word plum. Historically meant dried grapes. And marmalade wasn't always made from oranges. It was made from quince. And so the prototypicality of that changed.
3: So many good examples. That's awesome.
1: So yeah, there's a ton of these. So anyway, yeah. So just generally what happens is we develop a cultural understanding that we agree upon generally, and there are obviously exceptions to this, but generally we culturally agree that this one generic version of this category is what we all agree we mean when we say something like pickled.
0: Yeah, it does seem weird if you think about it. Like, why did cucumbers win? You know?
1: Yeah, I think it's the same reason that there's that time of year where you can't go home without finding the neighbors who left cucumbers and zucchini on the porch. There's just so many cucumbers in the world.
0: So, Jill, does that help?
3: Yes, that completely answered my question. More than answered my question. Thank you so much.
1: Always in full. Always too much. Thank you for saying that.
3: I love all that information. That was awesome. Thank you so much. I'm going to go tell all my friends about this.
1: Yes, please.
0: Great.
1: And look up the word prototypicality for more.
3: I will. Thank you so much. I appreciate you too.
1: Sure. We appreciate
0: Thanks,
1: you.
0: Thanks, Jill.
1: Thank you. Take care of yourself.
0: Take care.
3: Yep.
0: Bye-bye.
3: Bye.
0: Call or text 877-929-9673.
1: There's more Away With Words on the way. 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
4: 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Sunny and very windy in Tucson with a high near 104. Clear skies tonight with a low near 71. Sunny and very windy once again on Sunday with a high near 104. In the Sierra Vista area, sunny, windy, high near 95, clear overnight and windy with a low near 68. For Sunday, sunny and very windy with a high near 96.
1: 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I'm Grant Barrett.
0: And I'm Martha Barnett. Daniel Mendelsohn is a widely acclaimed author, critic, and essayist, and he has a PhD in classics and teaches literature at Bard College in upstate New York. In 2001, he taught an undergraduate seminar on the great Greek epic, The Odyssey. But this one had an unusual twist, because sitting in on the class, along with the young students, was the professor's 81-year-old father, Jay Mendelsohn. Daniel Mendelsohn tells the story of that semester and more in a moving book called An Odyssey, A Father, A Son, and An Epic. His dad had been a kid from the Bronx who stubbornly worked his way up to become a research scientist and mathematician. He was this gruff absolutist who reveled in the precision of numbers, and he was somebody who always said, if something's not hard, it's not worth doing. So the book is this delightful chronicle of contrast, because there's the dapper, urbane, younger Mendelsohn who lives in the world of texts and interpretation, where meanings shift and multiply. And then there's his schlubby, opinionated dad who keeps interrupting with his own commentary, like demanding to know why everyone thinks Odysseus is such a hero. He says, he cheats on his wife, he sleeps with Calypso, he loses all of his men, so he's a lousy general. The younger Mendelsohn finds these interruptions embarrassing and frustrating, but the students love the old guy and his insights. So on one level, the book feels like taking this invigorating college class on the Odyssey, all for free. After the class, the father and son take a tour of the Aegean, retracing the voyage of Odysseus. So it becomes a book about travel writing, too. And one of the other things I really enjoyed about this book is the passion that the younger Mendelsohn, the professor, brings to teaching. He writes, "Beauty and pleasure are at the center of teaching, for the best teacher is one who wants you to find meaning in the things that have given him pleasure too, so that the appreciation of their beauty will outlive him. In this way, because it arises from an acceptance of the inevitability of death, good teaching is like good parenting." You know, there's so many lines in this book, Grant, where you just sort of like have to stop and put the book down to think about it.
1: I love the merging of those concepts, the relationship between father and son, the relationship between practicality and literature analysis, the relationship between the eras, the two different eras of the son is, it's very different than his father's era.
0: Right, right. And of course, it echoes the whole story in the Odyssey, you know, Odysseus and his son Telemachus and his dad. And it's about fathers and sons and education and travel and so much more. It's a richly moving book.
1: So the book by Daniel Minnison is called?
0: It's called An Odyssey, A Father, A Son, and an Epic.
1: We'll link to Daniel Mendelsohn's book on our website at waywardradio.org. 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
0: Hello, you have a way with words.
5: Hi, this is Lisa. I live in Paris, Kentucky.
0: Hey, Lisa, we're glad to have you.
5: Well, I was interested in finding out if you knew anything about a kind of cookie we used to have at Christmas. It's called Hobelspäne, and it's got one of those little double dot things above one of the letters. I'm not sure which one. But I was just interested in finding out more about it. It's a cookie we used to have at our friend's house in Miami at Christmas every year. I just wanted to find out if you knew anything about it. I can't find out anything about it.
0: Hobelspäne. Well, that sounds like it's got some German roots.
1: Mm-hmm. So is it their family that's got the German heritage or yours?
5: Theirs.
1: Okay.
5: Yeah. We used to go over there every Christmas and they introduced us to it. And then we learned how to make it. It's a little complicated, but it's really cool.
1: In brief, how do you make them?
5: Well, it's like mostly dough with butter and a little bit of lemon and a little bit of rum, and you cut it into a rectangle, like about 1.5 by 3 or something like that. And then you put a slice down the middle vertically, and then you fold one end through it so it looks like a little bow tie, and then you deep fry it, and then you cover it with powdered sugar.
1: Yeah. So the word that we're talking about here, Hobelspäne, is H-O-B-E-L-S-P-A with a 2 dots on top of it, and then N-E. Mm-hmm. That's the plural form. The singular is Hobelspäne. And you know what it translates directly as? Wood shavings or planing chips. Because they look a little bit, particularly in some other varieties of this dessert, they look a little bit like the shavings that you get when you smooth the surface of wood with a plane. And sometimes they'll be called Hobelscharten with about the same meaning. Basically meaning planing, shavings, that sort of thing. And so that shavings refers to that twisted shape that they get. And some of the other varieties, instead of putting kind of the leg of the rectangle through the slit that you've made in the dough, you actually just put a couple slits. And the frying or the baking of them, because you can do it both ways depending on your recipe, will naturally make them curl up like a shaving of wood.
5: Interesting. Yeah. I have never heard of anything like that.
1: And so I think I've got something that will blow your mind.
5: Okay.
1: I found a recipe for this from 1795.
5: No way.
1: In a book from Lower Saxony, a cookbook by a woman named Frederica Louise Luffler. And she has a recipe, and it sounds so much like yours. And I've translated it here, but basically, you take the dough from 2 eggs and a nut of butter, as she phrases it, flour and a little salt, and roll it out. And then when it's hardened a little, you cut 2 finger widths of them with a baking wheel. And then you bake them in a little bit until they're light and yellow, and then sprinkle them with sugar. And that sounds a lot like your recipe.
5: Huh.
1: Yeah.
5: That is really interesting, although I never considered baking it in the oven. That's
1: I bet it's a little healthier, which is not very German of them, because the Germans say, how can I add more fat to this recipe? I come from German heritage on 2 sides, and let me tell you, the tendency towards fat baked goods is very, very ingrained.
5: That's pretty funny. It does have 6 tablespoons of butter in it.
1: Absolutely.
0: So. Wow.
1: I saw one recipe that was literally a pound of butter. That is a lot of butter.
5: Wow.
0: Oh my gosh.
5: That is
1: I'm going to give you a word, Lisa, that you can Google, and it's for the category of this German baked good, and the deep fried stuff, and it's Schmalzgebäck, S-C-H-M-A-L-Z-G-E-B-A with two dots on it, although you can leave it off for Google, doesn't care, C-K, Schmalzgebäck. And you're going to find tons of recipes and variations from all over the German-speaking world. But not only that, but from nearby countries like Hungary and Poland. Another word that I really loved was Schmalzgebäck Streifen. And it basically means lard pastry strips. They're not shy about saying that there's lard in there instead of butter.
5: You know, yeah, I live in Eastern Kentucky, and they said if they knew what lard was, they'd put it in a pan and fry it. So.
1: Well, there are parts of his food history where people do just literally eat fried fat. That's just, you know, if that's what they had, that's what they ate.
5: Absolutely. Sounds delicious.
0: Well, Lisa, happy baking.
1: Yeah, good luck with that.
5: Well, thank you so much. We love your show. We listen to it every week.
1: Thank you.
0: Thanks, Lisa. Bye-bye.
5: Thank you. Bye.
1: Although it's in ancient German and the old style script, we will link to that cookbook from 1795 so you can take a stab at it yourself. And we'll, of course, include the recipe in English on our website at waywardradio.org. Hello, you have a way with words.
6: Hello, this is Tom Harris from Bluebell, Pennsylvania.
1: Hi, Tom. Welcome to the program. What's up?
6: Well, I've always had a question about a baseball term. The announcers frequently, when they're calling a game, will say that the batter takes for a ball two or a ball three or a ball four. And I never knew where the term take comes from. I didn't know if it came from takes a pass, takes a gander, takes a I don't know what, but I'd love to know where that expression was derived.
0: Yeah, batters have been advised by managers to take a ball since the mid-1850s or so. And I think by take, Grant, wouldn't you say it's like taking one for the team? You're sort of forcing yourself
1: to hold back and restrain yourself? Yeah, that's perfect. You're allowing yourself to be in a disadvantaged situation because ideally you should be swinging at all pitches, good pitches that come across the plate. But because there may be something better happening in the next pitch, you're going to wait on it. And so you're putting yourself in just a little bit of a disadvantage.
0: Yeah, and there was a thesis written by Edward J. Nichols at Penn State. He wrote a thesis called An Historical Dictionary of Baseball Terminology that's super detailed, and he dates this expression all the way back to 1854, talking about letting a fair pitched ball go past without offering to strike it. And the need for a specific term like this arose after there were big rule changes in the 1800s, batters originally had the right to request either a high pitch or a low pitch. And then once they established the modern strike zone and called strikes that made batters have to decide, you know, in a split second, they adopted this term to describe that deliberate choice of just, holding back, restraining yourself and letting the ball go across the plate.
6: But you don't think it's an abbreviation for something like take a pass, take a look?
1: Well, no, take is, so to speak, one of those utility players in the English language. And take has a lot of accompanying and modifying and assisting roles with other language and other words. So take itself is more of a helping verb in this situation, although I don't think it fits the strict definition of a helping verb.
6: Okay. Well, that's very helpful. Well, thank you, and I'll take a look next time I hear him say it and think of what you've told me.
1: Tom, there's one last thing I want to leave you with since you seem so interested in the old rules about, you know, calling your pitch. There's a cool website called protoball.org, P-R-O-T-O-B-A-L-L.org, and they have all the old rules of baseball. They have all the old stats that guys who are obsessive about this stuff have gone through old records and newspapers and recorded every game they could find way far back to like the beginning of baseball. And my favorite thing about it is they have this glossary of games that seem like baseball but aren't really baseball. Just fascinating stuff.
6: So we'll take a look for that, too.
1: Yeah.
0: Take a look.
6: We'll work it out. Well, that's great. Well, thank you guys so much. Great show. Love it every week.
0: Thank you.
1: Thank you
0: so
1: much.
0: Good talking with you.
1: Take care now. 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Hello, you have a way with words.
7: Hi, this is Martha from Tallahassee, Florida.
1: Oh, Martha. Can never have too many Marthas in my life. What's going on, Martha?
0: That was the right thing to say, Grant. Hi, Martha.
7: Oh, thank you. Thank you. Hi, Martha. Oh, gee, there's an echo.
1: What's on your mind?
7: When I was a lot younger, like when I was a child, and even now when I see a really old movie on TV or something, like the people after dinner or after lunch, they say, oh, I'm going for my constitutional. And I was like, what? Constitutional? Why?
1: Right.
7: Do they call it?
1: Are they going down to Liberty Hall to sign a parchment? What are they doing?
7: Yeah, really, really. And it with an A-L on the end, it sounds like an adjective.
1: Yeah.
7: So it's like, this is a walk, you know, a leisurely walk after dinner. In Germany, they take a spazierengehen, you know, they go spazierengehen, which is a leisurely walk after dinner to help digest. And I thought, but why do they call it a constitutional? That just doesn't make any sense to me.
0: It's pretty straightforward. There are two senses of the word constitutional, one referring to the legal document and the other going, the other one, as you said, going for a walk for your health. And they both go back to the Latin root constitutere, which means to set up or to establish or make something what it is, you know, its essence. So the Latin word constitutio meant character or disposition or nature. And it could also mean an imperial order, you know, an order from the emperor.
7: Ooh.
0: And when that word found its way into English, it began to develop two different kinds of meanings around in the 1500s. And one was political. A constitution establishes a government, right? It's the fundamental laws. And the other was bodily. It was your constitution as the fundamental makeup of your body and your inherent strength and your health. So your constitution was something that was foundational to you in the way that a constitution is foundational to a government. And then the word constitutional as an adjective also came to mean beneficial to one's bodily constitution, you know, good for your health. And then by the early 1800s, you see constitutional being used as a noun, probably first in British colleges, talking about a constitutional being exercise that you take for health. In 1859, there was an article in the United States in the New England Farmer that was urging Americans to, as they put it, adopt what John Bull calls his constitutional walk, John Bull being Britain. And so that's where we get the idea that it was probably a British term that came over here. And do you remember Harry Truman taking constitutionals every morning? He was really famous for...
7: I don't actually remember that, but I'm sure that he did, if you say so.
0: yeah, he was famous for taking these 7 a.m. walks that reporters had to sort of jog to keep up with because he did that for his health. He was very proud of that. So,
7: Do people say that much anymore? I don't hear it.
1: I think they say it with a wink, though, don't they?
0: I mean, I talked to my dog about going for his daily constitutional.
7: Yes.
0: But I think I got that from a relative early on who was really proud of taking a constitutional.
1: There's two things that I want to pop in here. One is that there's another archaic meaning of a constitutional, and that is not walking, but sexual activity, which was also seen as good for the health.
7: Oh.
1: Yeah. And then Martha had mentioned that for some reason constitutionals were very connected to Oxford and Cambridge in the United Kingdom. And as a matter of fact, if you look at the historical record at Cambridge, people would take vigorous 8-mile walks in under 2 hours and do things like jump hedges and ditches. And their constitutions were very vigorous. They weren't just a lollygagging around a circle.
0: Yeah. Those hedges are pretty high. Wow. That's impressive.
7: There's a lot of history to this.
1: Yeah.
7: That's fantastic. So
0: something to ponder on your next constitutional.
1: Thank you, Martha. You take care of yourself.
5: Thank you. Bye-bye.
0: Bye-bye.
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0: And special thanks to our nonprofit's volunteer board, Michael Breslauer, Josh Eccles, Claire Grotting, Merrill Perlman, Bruce Rogo, Rick Seidenworm, and Betty Willis.
1: Thanks for listening. I'm Grant Barrett.
0: And I'm Martha Barnett. Until next time, goodbye.
1: So long.

0: Weekend Edition Sunday begins tomorrow morning at 6. Sunny and very windy in Tucson with a high near 104. Clear skies tonight with a low near 71. Sunny and very windy once again on Sunday with a high near 104. In the Sierra Vista area, sunny, windy, high near 95. Clear overnight and windy with a low near 68. For Sunday, sunny and very windy with a high near 96.
1: I'm Janine Herbst with these headlines. There's confusion over the Strait of Hormuz. Iran says it's closed because Israel keeps attacking Hezbollah in Lebanon. But Vice President Vance says there's no evidence it's closed again. This is Vance is heading to Switzerland for talks between U.S. and Iranian negotiators tomorrow. In Ukraine, at least one person is dead, several injured, including children, after Russian bombs hit an apartment building in Kharkiv early this morning. And the National Weather Service says severe storms, also flooding, are possible over much of the plains and the Midwest. And in the southeast, hot temperatures and stifling humidity are forecast this weekend. Much of Europe is sweltering under a heat wave. I'm Janine Herbst, NPR News.

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2: Coming up on Tech Nation, did you see that news story about the fellow who intentionally let himself be bitten by over 200 venomous snakes? And the scientist who tracked him down and created the most powerful anti-venom ever? The scientist is biotech entrepreneur Dr. Jake Glanville, and he's here today to take us from their initial telephone conversation to the first step forward in anti-venom in 125 years. Then, it's all about the heart, your heart, my heart, and overcoming many aspects of heart failure. I'll speak with Robert Blum, the CEO of Cytokinetics, about their multiple approaches. All this coming up on this week's Tech Nation.
3: Let's take five with Moira Gunn. This is 5 Minutes.
2: In 2011, National Geographic explorer-in-residence Wade Davis wrote Into the Silence, The Great War, Mallory, and the Conquest of Everest. Today, a full century later, we have satellite imaging and GPS, satellite phones, and the experience of 100 years of climbing. But in the 1920s, what did climbers know about climbing Mount Everest?
4: They knew very, very little more. I mean, you know, Everest had sort of emerged in the last years of the Raj as sort of the third pole. You know, the British and Empire of Explorers had lost the race for the North and South Pole, and here in their very midst was this third pole that rose into the heavens. And so the quest for Everest began really as a sort of a gesture of redemption for an Empire of Explorers that had lost those races. But because of the intervening war, where so much of Britain was destroyed by the mud of Flanders, it emerged as a kind of a gesture of regeneration for a nation bled white by war. So that was always my interest in the story of George Mallory.
5: In a sense, the empire, the great global empire of Britain, has really been gnawed by the Great War.
4: Well, you know, that was a seminal event of our times. You know, Churchill famously described the Second World War as just second half of the First World War. He called it the 30 Years' War. And he famously said, never was there a war less necessary to fight than the first, or more necessary to win than the second. I became interested in the story of George Mallory really in a serendipitous way. I was traveling 4,000 miles across Tibet as part of an ecological survey in the spring of 96 when the disaster happened on Everest that John Krakauer so powerfully wrote about in his book Into Thin Air. And with me was Daniel Taylor, who was a son and grandson of medical missionaries, and his father had been a great friend of Howard Somerville, who climbed with George Mallory in 1922 and 24. And the very next fall, Daniel and I were back on the east face of Everest, in the Kanchung face, in the Gama Valley, trying to photograph clouded leopards. And Daniel, in his inimitable way, began to speak of these Englishmen in tweeds reading Shakespeare to each other in the snow at 20,000 feet. And that was the Everest of his imaginings, not the kind of ignoble commercial world of today. And as he spoke to me, I became enchanted by these men. Who were they? And I was never interested in whether George Mallory made it to the top or not on that fateful day. You know, the story goes, on June 8th, 1924, he's spotted by Noel Dell with his young companion, Sandy Irvin, going strong for the top on the Northeast Ridge, with a mist coming in that envelops their memory and myth, and they have never seen or heard from again. The question is, did Mallory make it before he died? And what interested me is what spirit carried him on. in 1921, the reconnaissance of Everest was just that. They had to find the mountain.